0: Welcome to Stateside. I'm April Baer. On today's show, what President Trump's latest visit to Michigan can tell us about our place in this national electoral moment.
1: Well, according to polling that came out this week, it is all tied up.
0: That's coming up in the second half of this hour. But first, Michigan is, of course, electing a new governor this fall. And in the primary, voters will choose nominees who will appear on the November election ballot. As part of Michigan Public's election 2026 coverage, we're interviewing the candidates for governor from both major parties. Chris Swanson currently serves as Genesee County's sheriff. He's also a Democratic candidate for governor. Swanson spoke with Morning Edition host Doug Tribou.
2: What will your top three priorities be if you're elected governor?
3: Three tenets: protect, serve, and unify. Now, specifically, we're doing an audit at Huron Valley. We're making sure that we have an Epstein file open to give any victims in Michigan a voice. And we're doing a moratorium on all DT and consumer rate hikes for the state of Michigan for 6 months till we figure it all out.
2: You have been critical of the approach taken by U.S. Immigration and Customs Enforcement, or ICE, during the second Trump administration. As governor, how would your administration respond to the mass deportation efforts being carried out by the Trump administration?
3: Well, I'm critical after 34 years of being in law enforcement and serving as the sheriff, because that's not how we do business. So as governor, no masks in Michigan law enforcement. I can't control what the feds do, but I can tell you in Michigan, you're going to know you're dealing with law enforcement. We identify ourselves for a reason. Our public trust is hard to build and easy to lose. The whole ICE model is dysfunctional and it can't exist or sustain.
2: One of the most hotly contested topics in Michigan and across the U.S. right now is the construction of large-scale data centers. If elected governor, how would you approach data center projects and potential legislation about them?
3: I am a union-endorsed candidate. They want to build projects in labor, but they don't want to build projects that are going to harm the environment, drain the energy grid, or have protests from local communities. So we do things right. We listen to the people. We divide the state in three colors: yellow, red, and green. Yellow means there's infrastructure and there's a desire for any kind of technology or manufacturing. There's a red zone, which is no infrastructure and no desire for any kind of development. Just leave those communities alone. Green, of course, is infrastructure below and above grade. Data centers have not had that. And that's why we have so much upheaval. And we've got to settle it. Guardrails. And there's got to be truth and transparency. What are we paying for? What are we getting? And what do we need?
2: One of the common themes that I have seen in our newscasts, in our reporting and interviews over my years here at Michigan Public is the push-pull between state and local authority. How do you see that factoring in to the data center project? You're talking about grading communities on color. Who's setting those grades? And when we're respecting local control, does the state not weigh in with some overarching regulation in your view of it?
3: I talked to the Michigan Municipal Leagues, and you have got city managers and mayors and township supervisors that are fighting for funds that their taxpayers give to the state, but that revenue sharing is not coming back. They don't want somebody to come into their community who's never been there. I think the state has a great position to help local communities, but not as an adversarial relationship, as an ally relationship. And that's what you're going to get with me. I work with people and we get it done. We may not always see eye to eye, but we're going to be able to work together and not just, again, jam it down the throats of locals.
2: We have seen a lot of debate over what the state should or should not do to help attract and keep businesses in Michigan. One major point of contention is the Michigan Economic Development Corporation and its taxpayer-funded spending on private businesses. In your view, what does Michigan need to do to develop and maintain high-quality, high-paying jobs?
3: There's a distrust in how MEDC delivers funds. There are great projects, but when you see the controversy that's there now, how did that happen? How is it the lawmakers sign NDAs so they don't talk about it? At the MEDC level, you get the money and then you do the work. That's why we're doing a complete audit at MEDC. That's your money and my money. And if it's going to waste, if people are just getting gifted with no accountability, then we're not doing what that fund and that idea is meant to do, and that is to grow the economy. The state can be a partner. Right now, in any business, I'm a business owner. We're registered at the Small Business Association of Michigan. When I see a 517 number come in, I ask myself, what did I do wrong, and how much more do they want out of my tax?
2: Just to be clear for our listeners, when you're talking about the 517 area code, you're talking about calls coming from the Lansing area?
3: That's correct.
2: Yes, and so what's your business?
3: My wife is a CEO. They buy Amazon and Target liquidated truckloads, and they break them down into different categories. And then from there, we sell them to e-commerce and those that are working in stores. We call them bin stores. I used to have assisted living home. We had that for 2 years. I had an entertainment business and inflatables. We had that for 10 years, sold it, bought it back. Man, it's tough doing business in Michigan, and it's tough being a business owner. It shouldn't be.
2: Two leaders of the Michigan State Police, specifically the director, Colonel James Grady, and Lieutenant Colonel Amy Brimacombe, were sharply criticized in a Michigan House Oversight Committee report released earlier this year. The report said they'd created a toxic environment within the state police. They also received a no-confidence vote from two professional organizations last year. Governor Whitmer has stood by Grady, whom she appointed. Would you keep the current leadership in place at MSP?
3: I am not in those conversations, but I hear from the group that are the state police the same thing that you just reported. But no disrespect, because I'm not in those conversations, I said. But I agree. I hear it on the street. There is a breakdown between the street level and the administration. I'm not there to fix it yet, but it will be fixed.
2: Governor Whitmer is term limited after 8 years in office. You're both prominent Democrats here in Michigan with a lot of common ground on ideology and policy. Where do you differ with the governor on policy?
3: Our background. I mean, I'm friends with the governor, and we worked well together over the last two terms. But my path is completely different than anybody running on either side, coming from a huge county that has gone through tremendous challenge. We've come up with ideas and things that have gone statewide and nationwide. GHOST started in May of 2018. It's called Genesee Human Oppression Strike Team. And we are proactive in finding predators and people that are sex offenders coming to have sex with underage kids and vulnerable adults. But also my education experience. I've been on faculty at the University of Michigan for 28 years. I've been a teacher in public education. And then, in fact, that we just talked about, the business owners, these are things that are different.
2: Well, I certainly understand that you and Governor Whitmer are different people and have come to your offices through different paths. But how specifically would you differ from the governor on policy or the types of decisions you would make if you're elected?
3: Yeah, and I go back to our backgrounds, and there's things that I have done and I've that it is an easy transition into the governor's house, but it's the energy, the enthusiasm, the inspiration that I bring that's different than anybody. And, you know, I can't say that, you know, what she's doing or what I do, and it would be completely different. I can tell you that on 1/1/27, a completely different philosophy and ideology is coming in, and that's what I can tell you is going to be different.
0: That was Genesee County's Sheriff Chris Swanson speaking with Michigan Public's Doug Tribou. Swanson is a Democratic candidate for governor. The Michigan primary election is on August 4th. If you're looking for conversations with other candidates, head to our website, michiganpublic.org. For many people living through homelessness, finding a place to talk about their experiences and what they need is difficult. But now there's a space just for that. Traverse City's Resilience Program participant meetings began earlier this year. It's developed a rare way for peers to offer support to each other. Interlochen Public Radio's Maxwell Howard explains.
4: You're good. Thank you so much, Zach.
5: A small group is gathered on chairs in the basement of downtown Traverse City's Grace Episcopal Church. Stephanie Elaine is one of the co-chairs, but also a peer to those attending.
6: I was staying at Safe Harbor. I was struggling, obviously. Most people staying at Safe Harbor aren't there by choice.
5: Elaine was recently homeless, and the shelter Safe Harbor helped her get on her feet. It's an experience that makes people here in the group trust her especially. It's something she and another organizer, Hannah Westcott, joke about.
6: As much as I love you, Hannah, living at Safe Harbor is a lot different. Yeah. Mm-hmm. They know you're trustworthy, too. I've never heard them say a bad word about you.
5: Sandwiches are passed around, and then the meeting opens with a few announcements. Supposedly, there's a card being passed around town saying that if you get caught with drug paraphernalia, you can tell police you're throwing it away and get off scot-free. Westcott and Elaine say that's not true.
7: It's bull honky.
6: Yeah, it is. It's straight baloney.
5: After that, it's a lot of listening. Participants come with questions, troubleshoot each other's problems. Thomas McDonald lives in a campground in Interlaken. He wants to talk about the new proposal to consolidate homelessness services away from downtown.
8: There's no bus stop that goes directly there.
7: Yeah, it's absolutely true.
8: Because if there's no stop there, everybody has to walk or bike or pay for an Uber.
5: Westcott explains that the local bus authority has been a part of the conversation, even if no routes are planned yet. Okay. Next, the group talks about the city's new affordable housing, which they don't think is affordable, really. They catch each other up on how other people on the street are doing. Notes are taken to relay up to service providers. And that ends the meeting. But perhaps the most powerful thing, though, is the presence of peers helping one another.
6: These are my people. I love them.
5: Just a little earlier, Elaine brought food to some people in a nearby park. And the fact that they knew who she was and what she'd been through, it had an effect. One man even told her so.
6: I was talking today, and he's like, you know what, maybe I could quit drinking. He's like, if you can quit drinking, he's like, you know, you're like a testament to us. And I was like, oh, thank you.
7: That's beautiful.
5: The Resilience Group participant meeting meets every third Monday at Grace Episcopal Church. The next meeting is August 17th, and it's open to anyone experiencing homelessness, substance abuse, and mental health issues. I'm Maxwell Howard.
0: It's time for us to take a short break now. After that, we'll dig into a new report on decades of sexual misconduct at Interlaken Center for the Arts.
9: Interlaken says at that time, they decided that they would hire an outside law firm to look into what else might be out there.
0: We'll be right back. You're with Stateside.
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10: 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In Michigan Public weather, it's a beautiful night, clear skies, a bright full moon, lows in the 50s. Tomorrow, we have sunshine on the way, highs in the mid-80s, nighttime lows around 60, and more clear skies. Friday will start out sunny, but then get increasingly overcast throughout the day, highs in the mid to upper 80s, and then rain and storms possible through the rest of the weekend. Thanks for joining us. I'm Catherine Frisky. 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It's 8:20.
0: This is Stateside. I'm April Baer. Interlaken Center for the Arts, an internationally respected academy in northern Michigan that's been educating students and providing summer experiences for generations of creative people, is reckoning with crimes committed on its campus against children for decades. A new report commissioned by Interlaken details dozens of cases of sexual abuse dating back to the mid-20th century. Ed Ronco is news director at Interlaken Public Radio, and he's reviewed and written about the report. Ed, hello.
9: Hello.
0: Can you tell us a little bit about why Interlaken commissioned this report?
9: It was a couple of years ago that a former student who was attending the Interlaken Arts Academy, which is the boarding high school, back in the 1970s, came forward 2 years ago and said that she had been sexually abused by Byron Hansen, who is a beloved member of the music faculty, worked for Interlaken for 50 years, has sort of, within the institution, I think you could say legendary status. In fact, one of Interlaken's own annual reports a few years ago, when he died in 2021, called him a legend. So it was a shocking thing to hear for the institution. And Interlaken says at that time, they decided that they would hire an outside law firm to look into what else might be out there, what other problems might exist with this faculty member or the 60s or 70s at the boarding school. As things came forward from other alumni, the scope of the investigation quickly expanded to all of Interlaken's programs throughout all of its history.
10: Yeah. Do we know how the report was made? I understand that a law firm compiled this, but was it all self-reporting? Was there some investigation of things that were said?
9: Interlaken reached out through the law firm to various alumni when they commissioned this investigation, when they asked this law firm near Boston that has apparently experience with civil rights investigations, sexual abuse investigations, when they asked them to do that, they announced publicly that the investigation was happening, and they called upon alumni to contact directly this law firm. Right there on the Interlaken website, they put the name of the lawyer, the phone number, the email address, and counted on alumni to go and talk to them. We also know that the law firm, as they heard stories, reached out to connected people, other alumni who could corroborate the reports, family members in some cases of alumni, people who used to work here, and those accused, some of the 47 adults who were faculty, staff, or had other connections to Interlaken. They were also contacted by the law firm to see if they wanted to respond. Most of them did not. A few did.
10: Can you give us the general sense of how many students came forward and said, this abuse happened to me?
9: There were 180 interviews conducted. About 150 individuals spoke. That resulted in 70 separate instances of sexual misconduct from the 1950s through the 2010s.
10: And I wonder if there's something of an arc that we could describe. Are we talking about 60 cases that happened in the 1970s and then 10 last year? Or if we were to make a bell curve, you know, does it appear there was a period when abuse was really rampant?
9: As you look at the report, it's pretty centered on the 60s, 70s, and 80s. The 90s, too, most of it is before the year 2000. There are some things in the 2000s and 2010s.
10: Yeah. Does the report name the abusers?
9: It names some of them. It names four people. Byron Hansen is one of them. Again, that former faculty member. Jack Hood, another former faculty member, is among them. Charlie McWhorter, he was a trustee from 1970 to 1999. All three of those men are deceased. There's a fourth name, Thomas Clower, and I might be pronouncing that incorrectly, but he was on the arts faculty from 2003 to 2005, and his name is included because he was convicted of criminal sexual conduct, and that is already part of the public record. Interlaken fired him. This was back in 2005. I should say, the report itself lists everybody as, if you're a reporting alumni, it's alum one or alum two. If you're one of the accused, it's respondent one, respondent two. Interlaken then went forward with a cover letter that it attached to the front of the report that identifies those four people. So the investigators themselves did not identify anybody by name, but Interlaken did say, look, these four people are folks we're going to identify.
10: Yeah. The ones who were not named, was that intentionally done with the presumption that there may be legal action?
9: That's right. So Interlaken forwarded all the names to the Grand Traverse County prosecutor. They're sharing that with the Grand Traverse County sheriff as well. In their cover letter, Interlaken's rationale for not wanting to share the rest of the names is exactly that, April, that they don't want to interfere with any possible legal action that might come from this, either criminal or civil.
10: Ed, there are obviously some cases that have been much more recent and that we've heard a lot more about through the uncovering of Jeffrey Epstein's legal troubles and the case against him and what survivors have come forward and said. It might be easy for some people to look at this report and say, well, survivors have grown up, survivors have moved on, and that abusers, you know, in some cases having died may be beyond the reach of the law. I'm just kind of curious about how this report might contribute to reckoning. Have you maybe heard from any survivors about what they want to happen?
9: Yeah, I have not heard directly from any survivors, but the report certainly has. And there's a whole section of it that talks about what the survivors want. I have been having conversations with experts in sexual abuse and advocacy for survivors of sexual abuse who all will tell you nothing is in the past, really. It's a trauma that lingers. And so there is a need to address it for those who survived, but also to make sure it doesn't happen again. So the survivors who spoke to the investigators said that they want Interlaken to take this information and improve, have better systems to protect students, have

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1: To do, but that they've also done a lot of work. In the last 25 years or so, they have made a point to say there are mechanisms in place for faculty and staff to report problems. There are mechanisms in place for students to anonymously report abuse, even one that allows them to sidestep the school entirely, called OK to Say, which is a statewide program, a tip line for school safety issues, whether that's, you know, school violence or sex crimes at a boarding school. So they will point to lots of advances in the ability to report and the ability to ensure a safer future. But I think they would also acknowledge that looking at this past is important to making sure that no stone is left unturned when it comes to figuring out what can be done to keep students safe.
2: It's one thing to talk about having paths to report, but what is Interlochen saying about the culture that it has today and whether anything is any different than it was in the 80s?
1: Interlochen is saying that the culture on campus is a world apart from the 1980s. I can tell you that Interlochen staff are all trained that they are mandatory reporters, which means you have an obligation to report if something seems amiss with a student or if a student tells you that there has been abuse. And it's not just a workplace policy. There are legal consequences if you don't. So they drill that into employees. They would tell you, I think, that, yes, it's a different culture. And I think one of the great difficulties in going through this report is seeing those things, April, where staff members were told in the 60s, 70s, 80s, 90s sometimes that something was going on and either turned the other way or in a couple cases outlined in the report shamed the survivor. You know, very shameful things in here that are outlined by the survivors. And I think Interlochen and the conversations we've had with the president, Trey Devi, and just by virtue of being on campus, I think Interlochen's taking that to heart today.
2: Ed Ronco is the news director at Interlochen Public Radio. If you'd like to read some recent coverage, as well as find links to the report that we've been discussing, you can go to iprnews.org. Ed, thank you so much.
1: My pleasure. Thank you.

0: This is Stateside. I'm April Baer. As PGA golfers take the course tomorrow for the final edition of the Rocket Classic at the Detroit Golf Club, we wanted to share a story from retiree Tom Chulig. When he was a teenager in the summer of 1970, he worked at Detroit's Rackham Golf Course, which was known for being a diverse place to play. On one ordinary workday, he got sprinkled with some Motown magic that stayed with him his entire life.
1: So I got involved with Parks and Recreation, City of Detroit, and they offered me a position for that summer, 1970, as a ranger at the golf course. And I said, wow, sounds like fun. The best way I can describe a ranger is that you walked around the golf course and you wanted to make sure everybody, the golfers, were happy, that there weren't any problems. Len Barney and Mel Farr were two of the characters that would show up, and if you're not familiar with them, they were on the Lions football team. They were quite regular. And then you had Marvin Gaye and Berry Gordy would show up a lot. They were regulars also. One of my favorite people there was Ben Davis, who was the pro. I knew Ben Davis had been the pro at Rackham since the early 50s, and it was pretty unusual. I think it was unique to have a black pro at any golf course. And I know that the bylaws for the Rackham golf course stated that there could be no prejudice. You had any race, creed, color, you come play golf. That's what the golf course was for. Everybody seemed to be comfortable there. Everybody that worked there was very laid back, and I'd heard rumors that in some golf courses there was still tension going on, where this group here, everybody just came and enjoyed themselves. It was a beautiful way to have a day out golfing and no stress.

0: So Marvin was quite the regular there, and it's hard to describe. I describe it as Marvin was as mellow as his music. He was just very laid back, easygoing, easy to talk with, easy to tease. And generally when he came, he would drive his Rolls Royce and park it into our employee parking lot. One day he came in with his Excalibur that was known in the Detroit area. I think that it had also been used as a prize on some of the radio shows. You could win his car for a night. It's called an Excalibur, and the Excalibur was a car that tried to copy a Mercedes-Benz SSK, which was from 1928, so very old style. Long hood, exhaust coming out either side of the hood. There's no doors on the vehicle. You just stepped over the side, sat down in it, and stuck your arm out on a padded leather ledge. The drivetrain of this vehicle was the Corvette drivetrain, so it had a 300 horsepower, 350 engine in it, and it could do 0 to 60 in 6 seconds. So it was, for me, a very unique car. What occurred then after that was he was coming through the clubhouse, and I teased him about it. I don't remember the exact words, but I teased him, and he stopped and he looked at me and he reached into his pocket, pulled out his keys, and he said, "Here, take it for a ride." And I looked at him, and I tried to be polite as far as no, but this is a 19-year-old Detroit boy, and you're offering him the ride of a lifetime. And before I knew it, okay, and off I went. So we get her up, vroom, vroom, you know, and I said, "Well, I'll just go into the neighborhood." It was Huntington Woods. I went into the neighborhood a little bit, and he had a button on the dash. It was the horn, and I pushed that, and it gave this da-da, da-da-da-da-da. I'd never heard anything like that before. Oh, my goodness, you know. And so I'm tooling around, and I'm thinking, where can I go next? So let's go to my parents' house, you know, and we'll show them the car, you know. So I get to my parents' house, and my dad's not there. My dad was the picture taker of the house. My mom never mastered photography. So I'm in the car, and she's going to take a picture, and she did. She only took one, because back then you only took one picture. And later on, as I saw it after it had been developed, and it was like from the front looking back at the car, she caught exactly half the car, like from the center of the radiator and the right side. Luckily, I'm in it, the picture. She got half the car. So there. Okay, where do I go to next? Well, we can cruise Woodward with this, can't we? Yes. What was the thing to do back in 1970 in the 60s? Cruise Woodward. So I was out there tooling up Woodward, then down Woodward. So this is a drivetrain of a Corvette, and when you tipped it, it was an automatic, and when you stepped into it, I didn't floor it. I didn't have that amount of courage on Woodward, but the acceleration was right there, you know, with the Corvette. People were looking at me and pointing at me, and, you know, I'd stop at a light. People would ask me, "Is that Marvin Gaye's car?" You know, yeah, he gave it to me. I'm just testing it out, you know, and it got to the point where it was almost embarrassing, but it was fun, embarrassing. I'd never driven anything so powerful. Well, eventually I started becoming aware of the time. You know, how long have I been out here? Is Marvin playing 9 holes, or is he playing 18 holes? Maybe I should get back. So I tool into Rackham, and I walk in, and it's getting a little on the dusk side now, and I'm pretty quiet in the clubhouse, and there's Marvin sitting at a table in the clubhouse with some of my coworkers. And my coworkers look at me, and I think daggers were the best thing you could say when they looked at me. They didn't say anything, but Uh-oh. So I came up right away to Mr. Gay. I'm sorry, you know, I apologize. Oh, no problem. Don't worry about it, you know. And I picked up his bags. I walked with him out to his car, and I thanked him profusely. And I remember standing there watching him drive off, just could not believe what had just occurred, because this was a Detroit boy dream. I had just experienced a wonderful couple hours. When I got back to the table, the guys explained to me, well, he had only golfed 9 holes. So he'd been sitting there over an hour waiting for me to return his car. I expected something from him, and he asked me, did you enjoy yourself? Did you enjoy the ride? And what could I say? I'm sure my eyes were large and just had never driven anything like that before. So I come into work the next day, and I get the come into my office from the manager, close the door. You know, and then I was read the riot act as far as what had occurred the previous day. He docked my pay for the time I was out in the car. And then he sent me on my way out to Ranger, and I'm sure there was an extra zest in my step as I walked out there onto the golf course. As a 19-year-old, 1970 was a good year.
1: That's all for Stateside for today. I'm April Baer. We'll see you tomorrow. It is Wednesday, July 29th, and you're tuned in to Stateside on Michigan Public. Glad to be with you. I'm Catherine Frisky. Happy Wednesday.
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1: 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In the Michigan Public weather forecast, clear skies tonight, a beautiful view of the moon and stars, lows in the 50s. Tomorrow, sunshine on the way, highs in the mid-80s with nighttime lows around 60. Friday's going to start out sunny, then we'll have clouds moving in throughout the day, highs in the mid to upper 80s, and then rain possible and storms possible throughout the rest of the weekend. Thanks for joining us. 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
3: From Michigan Public, this is It's Just Politics. I'm Zoe Clark.
4: And I'm Rick Pluta.
3: We're a week away from waking up to the results of Michigan's primary elections. So where do things stand today in the state's two huge marquee races?
4: Those are the race for governor and a hotly contested open U.S. Senate race with big stakes at the national level.
3: Here to fill us in is former executive director of the Michigan Republican Party, Jason Rowe, and Andrea Bightley, former communications director of the Duggan for Governor campaign. Hi, you two.
5: Hello. Hello.
3: So let's start with the race for Senate. Andrea, where do things stand right now on the Democratic side between Congresswoman Haley Stevens and former Wayne County Health Director Abdul El-Sayed?
6: Well, according to polling that came out this week, it is all tied up. Mm-hmm. And that is something we have seen broadly for this entire election. This week, Glengariff Group released a poll that said Haley Stevens might not be the candidate against Mike Rogers, but she would beat Mike Rogers. And it might be Abdul El-Sayed, but he can't beat Mike Rogers. So I think Michigan's Democrats have a lot of thinking to do over the next few days as to if they want to roll the dice and see if Abdul El-Sayed can actually beat Mike Rogers, or if they want to see Haley Stevens a more sure thing than Abdul El-Sayed.
3: Andrea, is the enthusiasm right now with Abdul El-Sayed?
6: It feels like the enthusiasm right now is with Abdul al-Sayed, but I'm not in everybody's living room. I'm not sitting in everybody's car or on the phone with them every day. So it feels a little bit Abdul al-Sayed-y. But then you have some conversations, especially with some of my women friends, and they are leaning more towards Stevens at this point.
4: Isn't there always, and this is for either of you, sort of at this point in a campaign that you're looking at volume of support, which is just, you know, sort of this how many people are behind one candidate or the other versus intensity of support, which speaks to how powerful the motivation to vote is?
5: Yeah. And I tend to focus more on the intensity at this point because I think that kind of manifests support from other sectors, and how you close in a campaign matters. I mean, we're less than a week to Election Day, and the energy and the organization are important. And I don't think that al-Sayed's advantages are limited to the enthusiasm. I also think that he has a superior organization for turning out the vote. Not only does he have a very robust volunteer-driven effort, but he's got UAW and other labor groups that are known for their turnout operations. You know, there's people that are focused on Haley Stevens's advantages within the Black community. Those are stark advantages. The problem is in primaries, they are not as vote determinative as Haley Stevens voters would like them to be. You know, I've seen some estimates that Black voters will account for 18% of the Democratic primary. But when you look at who is today's modern Democratic Party, it is college educated, affluent white people. Those people turn out in primaries. They're going to have a disproportionate influence. And if you've watched or been to an al-Sayed rally, that is 90% college educated, affluent white people that are in those rallies. And so I think he's got an organizational and momentum advantage going into the close.
3: Andrea, what do you make of Gretchen Whitmer jumping in at the last minute to endorse Haley Stevens?
6: She is testing out her political capital. She is trying to figure out if she can actually be the kingmaker that she thinks she is. And if it works, it will give Gretchen Whitmer a huge national ability to come in and say, I think this is the right candidate, and it will actually have legs. If she doesn't get what she wants in this Senate election, it's going to be a little bit harder for her to have that ability.
5: I think she's risking her political capital in this dynamic. You know, clearly the establishment Democratic Party is closing ranks behind Stevens because they are very concerned both about Abdul Sayed's electability, but even if he were to become a senator, he is going to be a disruptor in Washington. I think it underscores what this is about, which is the establishment versus the outsiders. And so I think you're going to see that her political capital probably isn't as much as she thinks it is. She's also done a number of things to aggravate the Democratic base, the more progressive Democrats within the base. And so I think her stock with those people is actually at a pretty low point.
3: I want to go back to something you said, a disruptive figure about Abdul al-Sayed. Isn't that what his folks who are voting for him want, what they like about him?
4: It's kind of his brand.
5: Yeah, absolutely. And I think when you look at the DSA candidates around the country that have done well, I don't think Democratic voters have all become socialists all of a sudden. It's just that these DSA and DSA adjacent candidates are the ones that are the feistiest. They're the ones that are, you know, acting the most aggressively toward Trump and toward Republicans. And I think that's where the Democratic base is, and they are looking for fighters. And I think these DSA and DSA aligned candidates are the feistier candidates in these races. And so I certainly think Haley is feisty in the pure definition of the word, but al-Sayed is kind of this full-throated, very aggressive, confrontational attitude that I think Democratic voters are responding to.
4: So, Andrea, if Abdul al-Sayed wins, what does it say about the state of the Democratic Party right now, or maybe about how voters feel about politics right now?
6: So I think if Abdul al-Sayed wins, it says two things. It says that the Michigan Democratic primary voters are definitely going more and more and more progressive. But I think it also says that a lot of people are in the school of thought of, it's all broken anyway. It doesn't really matter who we send. And if we can send Abdul al-Sayed and he can, you know, flip tables, maybe we'll be better off than somebody who thinks she can get along with people. So the primary voters on the Democratic side have a, honestly, a purity test at stake here. They are faced with a moderate-ish Haley Stevens versus the progressive Abdul al-Sayed. And if they are going to take a gamble on picking the more progressive candidate, that really takes me back to the Tea Party days of the Republican Party, which resulted in the Republican Party losing pretty much everything in Washington, and it being a lot harder for the average voter to feel connected to Democratic politics. We felt that in the Republican Party many moons ago, and I think the purity test that came along with that created the Trump dynamic. So we'll see if the Democrats are as blessed as the Republicans have been with the changing of their political party.
3: Jason, CNN recently said the future of the Democratic Party is center stage in Michigan in this race. I mean, the national attention has gotten breathtaking. Have you ever seen a more nationalized race in Michigan before?
5: No, certainly not in Michigan. I mean, I think we've seen nationalized races over the years in other states with differing dynamics, obviously. Sure. But I think where this is in the process and what happened that preceded it is kind of a buildup to it, with Mom Donnie winning in New York and starting this whole idea that socialists and super progressive candidates can win. Really started there. And then, you know, you saw primaries in the state of New York, you saw primaries in Colorado, and you saw some primaries recently in Arizona, in which the results were not what the establishment wanted, and certainly not what even analysts expected. And now you have al-Sayed, who's a very talented retail candidate. He's compelling. He is, you know, the antidote Democrats are looking for, have been looking for, that led them to Graham Plattner in Maine. And that is, you know, trying to tap into the bro culture and get a masculine version of the Democratic Party back into the national conversation, which they have not had in a long time. I think the shtick may work for al-Sayed in the primary. I don't think it translates in the general election, particularly when the contrast is Mike Rogers, who spent 14 years in Congress, has won tough elections, was the chairman of the Intel Committee. And I think, you know, Mike's going to have a real advantage going into November if he's the nominee.
3: We're speaking with political consultants Jason Rowe and Andrea Bightley. Jason, let's turn to the Republican side of things in the governor's race. We have businessman Perry Johnson and Republican Congressman John James. Where do things stand right now?
5: Yeah, I mean, I give the advantage to John James. I think Perry Johnson showed with all of the spending that he has a ceiling. He got out of the gate quickly with some heavy spending in the spring, got up into the low 20s, and he's just kind of languished there. This is now a two-person race. He's not going to be stuck in the 20s in a two-person, but I think once undecided voters break, maybe he gets to the mid to high 30s, but I think John James runs away with it. John's problem is he doesn't have a ton of money. And so, you know, Perry is going to dramatically outspend him here in the last week of the campaign. A lot of the John James money is 501c4 money and super PAC money that doesn't have the same spending impact. So he's a little bit light on the advertising, but he's got the Trump endorsement, and that's worth something. And I think all people need to know is that probably going into this primary.
7: Mm-hmm. So, Andrea, Donald Trump was here this week. Does John James need him physically in Michigan right now, stumping for him? I mean, there's this latest CBS News polling that shows the president has a disapproval rate of 61%.
6: That is not a look at the grassroots and the folks who vote in Republican primaries. Folks that vote in Republican primaries are pretty diehard pro-Trump. They are that 30% that is still in favor of what Trump is doing. So did John James need him here this week? No, but I think it was a nice cherry on top of what will likely be a James victory. But Trump wasn't just here for John James. He was here for Mike Bouchard, who was running for James's seat. He was here for the candidates across the state of Michigan to get their Trump photo op. So he was here for a lot of candidates, not just John James. But I think every little bit of grassroots bump that John James could get was important. The Oakland County Republican Party has been a thorn in John James's side. They have actively and aggressively been supporting Perry Johnson to the point where their chairman has been very vocal on social media about not liking John James. And it's been a very inter-party fighting mess that the Republican Party is now going to have to figure out, once John James wins, how they unite everybody back together after such a blistering primary, specifically in one county. And it's the county that is likely to bring some of the largest volume of Republican votes in November. Oakland County is a wealthy county that is traditionally Republican. It has been trending. So we're going to learn relatively quickly here, just under 100 days, if Oakland is going to stay that sort of reddish purple or if it's going to go full blue with voting for Jocelyn Benson over John James.
7: Jason, I mean, so Andrea just explained the what. But I'm also intrigued by the why there are these lingering pockets of vociferous opposition to John James, even after he's kind of been put in the catbird seat.
5: You know, I don't think he's been as engaged with the party. He's been a little aloof towards the party. And I think the debate dodging early on was something that just kind of created a narrative. And even if you were not firsthand familiar with the things you were surly about, I think these are the kinds of things that at the grassroots just start to take on a life of their own, accelerated by social media. And then you take the paid and unpaid online warriors on behalf of the other candidates, and they, you know, fan the flames of this and figure out ways to throw accelerants on this stuff. There's been a lot of rumor mongering, pretty salacious things out there that are getting traction even with the mainstream media, though for the most part, they've avoided reporting some of it. But the narratives are taking hold amongst the base. And, you know, Perry Johnson's thrown around a lot of money. And for, you know, some of these people, there's some financial benefit to aligning yourself with Perry. Whereas John, you know, the culture, his operation is a little more insular. So, you know, there's just, it's kind of the local politics friction that you see with every race.
3: Andrea, in the final few minutes we have, let's go to the Democratic side of things between Genesee County Sheriff Chris Swanson and Secretary of State Jocelyn Benson. What are things looking like in this gubernatorial race?
6: This is Jocelyn Benson's, you know, big win on primary day. There's no question in my mind that she will very handily defeat Chris Swanson, although he has run quite the race for having very little money and a very, very small operation. He is extremely passionate about running for governor, but he just does not stand a chance to win on Tuesday.
3: Jason, as we wrap up, the Center for Politics crystal ball moved the governor's race, the general election race, from toss-up to leans Democrat just last week. What do you make of that?
5: I think that's people looking at the gubernatorial race in isolation. And I think the benefit Republicans are going to have, assuming El Sayed is the nominee, is a slate of very, very progressive candidates on the Democratic side. And the contrast is going to be very advantageous. I think that for Republicans, that we don't run race to race. I think we run our ticket and their ticket. Look how qualified and likable these people are, and look how far out and progressive these people are. Jocelyn Benson's never faced a well-funded Republican candidate Garland Gilchrist has not hidden his progressivism. If it's El Sayed, that's, you know, we've talked about that. You look at who the Republicans have chosen in all these races and who we're likely to choose on Tuesday. We've got a very strong slate compared to theirs. And I think that some of these ratings for the general election will move the Republican direction after a few weeks of people absorbing that contrast.
7: Jason, you've said this a few times in this conversation, that these candidates running in isolation, but they're not running in isolation, that you've got Donald Trump at the top of the ticket, and he's not exactly popular right now. How do you weave those two things together?
5: Yeah, you know, the thing about it is, every time I see a headline, and I see them almost weekly, worst poll numbers yet for Trump, but they're always the same. It's always, you know, somewhere between 37 and 44. He's always been unpopular. This is not new, but I think it is baked in. And I do think that the voters do separate the candidates for other offices from Trump. You can have a referendum on Trump, and you can have a referendum on other offices. And so I think that's just not even as much of a factor as we historically have thought of this factor. He is an entity unlike anything we've ever seen. And I think that everybody kind of understands that every elected Republican is navigating Trump world, not necessarily, you know, full bear hug. And I think after we get through the primaries, you're probably going to see some Republicans try to show some daylight and independence from Trump.
3: That is Jason Rowe, former executive director of the Michigan Republican Party, and Andrea Bightley, former communications director for Mike Duggan for governor. Thanks so much, you two.
7: Thank you.
6: Thank you.
5: Thanks for having me.
3: And a reminder, Michigan Public has interviews with many, many of these candidates. If you want to hear what they're saying about the issues themselves, you can find the conversations at michiganpublic.org. And that is It's Just Politics for today. I'm Zoe Clark.
7: I'm Rick Pluta.
3: Let's talk.

0: Hi there, I'm Catherine Frisky, and this is Michigan Public. 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
1: The Pentagon now wants to test every service member, men and women, for low testosterone every year. In the last two decades, testosterone replacement therapy has exploded from under a million prescriptions in 2000 to 12 million last year. But many people are taking it who don't need it. What's the science-proven truth behind all this T-talk? We separate fact from fiction next time on 1A.
0: And that starts at 10 o'clock tonight. In Michigan Public Weather, clear skies tonight with lows in the 50s. Tomorrow, sunshine on the way, highs in the mid-80s, and nighttime lows around 60. Friday, a sunny start, then increasingly overcast. This is Michigan Public.
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3: From WHYY in Philadelphia, this is Fresh Air. I'm Dave Davies. Christopher Nolan's new film, The Odyssey, is a box office hit. But classics scholar Emily Wilson, who translated Homer's poem from the original text, says the film script is abysmally written, lacking in emotional depth and character development. And she adds, there are no sex scenes, and all the food looks horrible.
4: We need to have a protagonist with detailed, believable motivation. So the fact that these desires seem to be stripped from Odysseus, he doesn't seem to want food, doesn't seem to want sex. What does he want?
3: Today, Wilson talks about the joy and challenge of bringing the rich ancient text to life in translation, some ways Homer's stories have been represented over the years, and how she's dealt with internet trolls. First News.
5: Live from NPR News in Washington, I'm Ryland Barton. The U.S. military says it's launching strikes on Iranian targets a day after it thwarted a missile attack on American forces in Jordan. In a statement, U.S. Central Command says, quote, the strikes are a powerful response to yesterday's attempted Iranian attacks on U.S. forces based in the Middle East. The escalation comes after a period of calm and has sent oil prices climbing again. Republicans threatened repercussions after Anthony Fauci repeatedly invoked the Fifth Amendment rather than answer questions during a contentious Senate hearing over COVID-19 today. NPR's Jonathan Lambert has more.
6: Here's basically how Senator Paul summarized it.
7: Publicly, Anthony Fauci promoted the theory that the virus arose naturally, while privately, he was well aware of a mountain of evidence suggesting the virus originated in the lab.
6: Scientists I've spoken with dispute that characterization. They say that the senator is cherry-picking examples from early in the pandemic when there was a lot of confusion and scientists were constantly updating what they were thinking based on new evidence. Now, most virologists think that evidence supports the virus jumping from an animal to a human, not from a lab.
5: NPR's Jonathan Lambert reporting. Todd Blanche's nomination to become attorney general has stalled. Key Republicans have demanded more assurances about the settlement that gave President Trump and members of his family protection from tax audits. The Senate Judiciary Committee had been scheduled to vote tomorrow to advance Blanche's nomination to the floor, but Republican Senators John Cornyn and Tom Tillis have threatened to withhold their support. Attorneys general from 44 states are calling on the administration to crack down on the booming prediction market industry. NPR's Bobby Allen reports.
8: The Trump administration is currently rewriting the federal rules for the prediction market industry. Companies like Kalshi and Polymarket that have thrived in Trump's second term. And Trump officials want them regulated by the federal government as a type of financial investment product, not gambling. But a newly public letter sent by 44 states sends a clear message to regulators in Washington. State officials view prediction markets as having made an end run around state laws and state taxes, especially when it comes to sports betting, which accounts for most of the billions of dollars wagered on Kalshi and Polymarket. But other topics are popular too, like politics and elections. $200 million has already been wagered on the sites ahead of the midterms. Bobby Allen, NPR News.
5: OpenAI's unintended hacking attack of another AI company was more extensive than initially reported. In an update about its investigation, the ChatGPT maker says its rogue program also broke into several publicly available services like code paste websites and screenshot services. The incident took place during a test of OpenAI's models in a supposedly inescapable lab environment, but the program broke out of the so-called sandbox and gained access to the internet. U.S. stocks fell today. This is NPR News. A new U.S. study suggests invasive mold infections can be an underappreciated threat. CDC researchers found about 450 cases in Atlanta area hospitals over 5 years, with a third of patients dying in the hospital. Mold exposure is a recurring problem after natural disasters. Every year, the residents of a Maryland retirement community brings the joy of snail mail to pen pals born in the era of texting. NPR's Lakshmi Singh reports it's helping some baby boomers and Gen Alphas build friendships.
9: 8, 7. Yes.
10: There's nothing like a competitive game of bingo to cement a friendship between two people born at least 60 years apart. Oak Crest Senior Living Center held a meet and greet this summer. Retirees finally met their Kingsville Elementary School pen pals after months of exchanging handwritten letters with third graders not used to waiting days, let alone weeks, for a conversation to unfold. 76-year-old Diana Lohr unexpectedly found a kindred spirit in her pen pal.
11: She has put a lot of thought into what she's saying and actually put it all together for me.
10: Pen pals bridging a generational divide. Lakshmi Singh, NPR News.
5: The people of St. Mary's in Newfoundland and Labrador can finally breathe easy after the provincial government agreed to get rid of the foul smell of rotten fish that has for years wafted over their tiny community. The source was 110 3,000-gallon tanks of fermented fish sauce left behind by the Atlantic Seafood Sauce Company more than 20 years ago. It's NPR.
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0: This is Fresh Air. I'm Dave Davies. Christopher Nolan's new film, The Odyssey, has earned critical praise and big box office returns. This retelling of the classic story from ancient Greece features plenty of recognized stars, and it's also burnished the reputation of an established star in the world of classical scholarship. That's our guest today, Emily Wilson. In 2017, Wilson published her own translation of The Odyssey, a task that took 6 years to complete and had quite an impact. Wilson was the first woman to translate The Odyssey into English, though that's not the first thing she'd want you to know about her work. Her translation was widely hailed in reviews for its vibrant language and faithfulness to the original Greek text attributed to the poet Homer. Her translation sold thousands of copies and was added to high school and college curricula across the country. Wilson was awarded a prestigious MacArthur Fellowship, and after she followed with the translation of the Iliad, a Guggenheim Fellowship. Christopher Nolan has cited her translation in discussing his approach to the character of Odysseus in his new film. In a review, Wilson called Nolan's film abysmally written and lacking in psychological, emotional, political, and ethical depth, though she said it's still an event to celebrate because it's getting more people into theaters and interested in the classics. Emily Wilson is a professor of classical studies and chair of the classics department at the University of Pennsylvania and the author of several books, including a new one coming out in September. It's a collection of essays introducing readers to the literature of ancient Greece and Rome and the challenges of translation, and exploring some modern themes, such as parallels between the hip-hop of Cardi B and Megan Thee Stallion and the comedies of Aristophanes in 5th century Athens. The book is titled Crossing the Wine Dark Sea. Emily Wilson, welcome to Fresh Air.
1: Thank you so much for having me. Thank you for your Xenia in having me.
0: Xenia, right.
1: Yes, hospitality.
0: I thought we would begin just because a lot of people know something about The Odyssey, but may not have thought about it in a long time. Just give us a quick summary of the plot. What is the story about?
1: The story is set in the aftermath of the mythical Trojan War, and it centers on the mythical Greek hero from Ithaca, Odysseus, and the final sequence of his very long extended journey home. In Greek, there's a word nostos, from which we get nostalgia, a story about a journey home from war. The Odyssey traces the story of how Odysseus escapes from the island of Calypso, a goddess with whom he's been spending the past 7 years, and finally, after many misadventures, makes it back to Ithaca, and after many more misadventures on Ithaca, reunites with his son Telemachus, his wife Penelope, and slaughters the suitors of his wife.
0: Okay, that's a good quick summary. In interviews before Christopher Nolan's film was released, you recommended that people should go and see it. You wrote a pretty tough review. Do you still think people should see it?
1: Absolutely, I think people should see it. I think there's a lot to think about and talk about, and I think it's a good time at the movies. It's a big spectacle. There's a lot to think about, both in terms of what is this film saying about our times and about war, violence, and deception in our times, and also what it's doing with the source material. I do think that it would have been better if Nolan had hired a scriptwriter, because that would have solved a lot of the issues. But I also think the actors are amazing. It's a star-studded cast, and they're doing their absolute best with the script they were given.
0: Right. Actors are amazing, not doing very much with character, right?
1: I mean,
0: the language was pretty tough. You're right. I would be ashamed to have written any part of this script. It's a family-friendly audiovisual spectacle, like an elaborate 4th of July fireworks display, with about the same level of narrative and emotional depth. You also complain that there are no sex scenes and all the food looks horrible.
1: Yes, I mean, that's the laugh line. But the serious point I was trying to get to with the laugh line about no sex, no food is that I think if we have a quest narrative, whether it's in a poem, as a novel, or a movie, we need to have a protagonist with detailed, believable motivation. He needs to want something. So the fact that these desires seem to be stripped from Odysseus, he doesn't seem to want food, doesn't seem to want sex. What does he want? He wants to assuage his guilt. And that seemed to me rather a thin motivation, especially compared to the rich layered characterization of both Odysseus and the other characters in Homer, but also just compared to a good movie. I would like to have deeper characterization in a film. I would like to care more.
0: By the time I saw the film, I had spent a lot of time preparing for this interview, mm-hmm. so my head was into The Odyssey and mm-hmm. some of your work. And I found the film disappointing, honestly. Mm-hmm. And one of the reasons was that the gods and goddesses in The Odyssey are really active creatures. They intervene in human events. They are angry at times and jealous and capricious and compassionate. And they're just kind of missing from this film, aren't they?
1: They're kind of missing. I mean, there's a moment when Zendaya, who's sort of Athena, but maybe not, says to Matt Damon's Odysseus, who's complaining that the gods don't speak in a language that mortals can understand. And Zendaya says, "Who doesn't understand thunder, fire, a baby's cry? We understand those things." So implicitly, the gods are present. But I felt the film, in some ways, wanted to have it both ways, that there's a noise in the soundtrack, there's thunder, so of course Zeus is there, there's Zeus's law, which is repeatedly invoked, and yet it's also very unclear, are we actually supposed to believe in Zeus and Poseidon, is Calypso a goddess? Is Circe a goddess? I would have liked a little bit more of the divine.
0: Yeah, you get a sense in the poem, and I'd listen to your translation, of a world that was really different, where people felt the gods. They weren't entities that they occasionally prayed to. They were out there all the time, and that was a very different kind of world.
1: Yeah, I mean, I love the alienness of the Homeric poems. I mean, they both have this, in some ways, very familiar narrative about community and family and homecoming, and yet also things that are so alien, such as animal sacrifice, which runs all the way through the Odyssey and the Iliad.
0: All right, well, we're not here to talk about the movie. I want to talk about this work that you do, which has gotten so much attention and praise. You know, you've been reading ancient Greek for a long, long time. You've been teaching it to students for decades. Using many of the existing translations of the Odyssey, I was surprised until I read your book because I didn't know how many times it had been translated. What made you want to try your own after teaching it for so long?
1: Part of the answer was certainly informed by having taught it in translation as well as lived with the original Greek poem for so long. I felt in my many iterations of teaching the Odyssey and the Iliad in translation using multiple different 20th and 21st century translations that there were things I wanted to get across to my students in the classroom that were very difficult to convey using the existing translations. One of those was the fact that the original Odyssey is a poem. It's in regular traditional meter designed for performance out loud. Most people in antiquity over many centuries experienced it as performance poetry performed by rhapsodes who would learn sections or the whole thing by heart and perform it rhythmically, probably with musical accompaniment. So the lack of meter in most existing 20th and 21st century translations seemed to me a big omission. And I was constantly saying to my students, remember, it's a poem. But then we would read a bit and it didn't sound much like a poem. And then the other thing is that the Homeric poems are also proto-dramatic. They were composed before drama really existed, but they're multivocal. They have these different characters who speak in different voices, have different perspectives. And I felt some of those proto-dramatic qualities, the multivocality, was very often flattened out in existing translations that I'd used with my students.
0: You know, I think you say in your new book at some point that translation is impossible. Translation of poetry is really impossible. Mm-hmm. I mean, I had this realization many decades ago when I was looking at a poem by the Chilean poet Pablo Neruda. Mm-hmm. And I knew enough Spanish to read the Spanish and the English, and it dawned on me that you can't really translate poetry the same way you would translate, you know, a court deposition or a UN speech, because poetry uses language in a very sophisticated way to convey images and emotions and impressions. And if you use those same words in a different language, it's not going to work. You have to kind of absorb the impact and reinvent it, right?
1: Mm-hmm. Yes, poetry is of course, the ultra-mocked kind of language. It's language which draws attention to itself as language. And, of course, different poetic traditions mock language in different ways. So in the archaic period, the Homeric poetry uses dactylic hexameter, which is a regular traditional meter associated with narrative poetry. So in order to create the same effect, I use the meter that's traditional in English, which is iambic pentameter, rather than using free verse or prose, which is what most modern translators do. And then similarly, Homeric poetry is marked by other sound patterns, such as alliteration and assonance. So again, I mean, if you're translating an ad or a court deposition, you may not need to think about the sound effects in quite the same way as I think you do need to think about the sound effects if you're translating a poem, especially one that's designed for oral performance.
0: Wow. So you really put yourself in a difficult position here. You're not only taking these sophisticated ideas and images and stories, trying to put them in English, but you're doing it using meter and iambic pentameter. Mm-hmm. And you also use the same number of lines as the original poem?
1: Yes.
0: So 12,000, something like that?
1: So over 12,000, yes. So that was another thing that I thought on reflection about my experience in teaching the Odyssey in many different translations, was that, as you said before, translation is very difficult. There's never a one-to-one equivalent of this word in archaic Greek means exactly the same as this word in contemporary English. So you're always thinking, maybe there are 10 different words I could use there. So the temptation is always to expand on the original, to use three or four words where the original might use only one. But then, of course, you're also betraying something that's essential also to the experience of the original, which is its pacing. And the rapidity, the propulsive quality of please tell me more, keep going, is very much part of the experience of Homer in Greek. And I felt was diluted by the verbose quality of quite a lot of existing translations.
0: Hmm. Well, we're going to talk about this a little more. We need to take a break here, though. Let me reintroduce you. We are speaking with Emily Wilson. She's a professor of classical studies at the University of Pennsylvania, who has translated the Iliad and the Odyssey. Her new book of essays is titled Crossing the Wine Dark Sea. We'll continue our conversation in just a moment. This is Fresh Air.

0: This is Fresh Air, and we're speaking with Emily Wilson, a professor of classical studies at the University of Pennsylvania, who has translated the Iliad and the Odyssey, which have gotten more attention lately with the release of Christopher Nolan's new film, The Odyssey. Wilson has a new collection of essays titled Crossing the Wine Dark Sea. I want to hear some of what you do. And it's interesting, you know, in your book, you note that English translations of the Odyssey date back to 1611, I think,
1: Yes.
0: And continue up. And some of them are very recent within, you know, in the 21st century. So I thought we would take a passage, a familiar passage, maybe have you give us the reading in the original Greek, and then maybe talk about one of the existing translations, and then give us a sense of what you did with your own. So what passage would you like to read to us?
1: So in the book, I discuss at great length the challenges of translating what's called the proem of the Odyssey, which is the first few lines of the poem. So maybe we can focus on that. Andra moi enepe musa polutropon hos malapolla plankthe epeitroies hieron toliethrone perse. 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Ton hamathen getha a, thugater dios, epe kai hemin.
0: And that's our guest, classics professor Emily Wilson, reciting the first few lines of the Odyssey in the ancient Greek from memory. Very well done. You know, I've seen you do this a lot on tape. You are a real performer.
1: I love to perform. I love to ham it up. It's fun.
0: Yeah.
1: Yes.
0: Do you picture yourself then like an actor on a stage, or do you picture yourself, I don't know, a couple thousand years ago in a hall doing this before a Greek audience?
1: I mean, I want to try to channel the experience of being a rhapsode. And of course, there's overlap between being the kind of archaic Greek poetry performer who would learn bits of Homer by heart and perform them, and being a translator, that I'm trying to channel the experience of the original and then convey it for new audiences or listeners.
0: All right. Now, those words that you just recited have been translated many, many times in English and other languages, of course. But I'm going to ask you to give us the translation of one that's well known, and then we'll talk about how you translated in your own work.
1: Yeah, so I'll read the Robert Fagel's translation in free verse, because that was, I think, is still a very popular translation. So I think it's worth continuing to talk about, because it's a translation that many people read. Sing to me of the man, muse, the man of twists and turns, driven time and again, of course, once he had plundered the hallowed heights of Troy. Many cities of men he saw and learned their minds. Many pains he suffered, heartsick on the open sea, fighting to save his life and bring his comrades home. But he could not save them from disaster, hard as he strove. The recklessness of their own ways destroyed them all. The blind fools, they devoured the cattle of the sun, and the sun god blotted out the day of their return. Launch out on his story, muse, daughter of Zeus. Start from where you will. Sing for our time, too.
0: And that's Robert Fagel.
1: That's Robert Fagel.
0: Was the translator. A very widely known translation. So what is in there that was added or modified from the Greek?
1: So I think there are lots of very interesting choices, and I'll just pick up on a couple. One is the choice to repeat the word sing, when the original verb in the start of the Odyssey, in contrast to the Iliad, where the verb invoking the muse is sing, aida. In the Odyssey, it's tell, it's epo, ennepe. So it starts in a way at a more casual or more ordinary level, as we're building up towards what is in some ways a more domestic story than that of the Iliad. So I think there's something quite striking about choosing to translate a tell verb with a sing verb. So there's a grandiosity to the language. I also think it's interesting how Fagel's very, very often adds in metaphors, idioms, one could say cliches, that are common in contemporary American English that don't correspond to idioms or metaphors in the original. So, for instance, we have twists and turns, time and again, of course, the idea of launching out on the story as if the story is like a boat. But none of that, none of those metaphors are there in the original Greek. And of course, there's nothing wrong with adding in a lot of metaphors. It's a friendly gesture to the reader. But I think if you haven't read the original, you may not quite realize how much is Fagel's domesticizing and adding things to bring this ancient poem closer to the assumed metaphors and ways of thinking of his 20th century American readership.
0: Okay, so let's hear what Emily Wilson did when you sat down. You took 6 years creating this translation. This is the opening lines of the poem.
1: Yes, this is the opening lines of the poem. And I should also say that this is a rewrite. This is not exactly the same as my published 2017 version, because I'm actually in the process of doing it all again. So I'm going to do this expanded version.
0: Spoiler there.
1: New retranslation. Sorry about the spoiler there. You can cut that out if you want to. That's fine. Tell me about a complicated man, Muse, who was lost so long and fled so far when he had sacked the sacred citadel of Troy, and how he saw and understood so many people and so many places, and suffered so much in his heart at sea as he was struggling to save his life and bring his men back home. But even so, despite his efforts, he did not protect them. Poor fools, they died by their own willfulness. They ate the cattle of Hyperion, the sun, who took away their chance of home. Of these events now tell us also, goddess, daughter of Zeus, begin from anywhere.
0: So one of the things that people have really, really noticed is that you describe Odysseus as a complicated man. Mm-hmm. And there are a few words in the original which don't translate easily, a man of many turns, right? And so translators have done all kinds of things with that. In saying he's complicated, well, I mean, you thought about this a lot. I know from reading your book, you spent a lot of time going back and forth. But it's what it does, it doesn't tell us exactly in what way he is complicated. And I guess what it's sort of saying is, hang in there. You're going to hear quite a story about this guy.
1: Yes. I mean, I see it in a way as a teaser for the poem to come. It piques your interest because you're not told right away a very definitive thing about Odysseus. So I think it's very much a choice on the part of the composer of this poem not to use one of the more common epithets for Odysseus, such as polymetis, meaning crafty, or polymekanos, meaning that he's skilled in technological inventions like the wooden horse. But this much more rare epithet, polutropos, which Fagel translates as a man of twists and turns, it suggests a twistiness, a turniness, a layeredness, which applies both to the protagonist and the poem and his journey. And we don't yet know how many disguises or turns will this protagonist take, or what will it look like, what will it sound like in the narrative of the poem.
0: And kind of the many-faceted character of Odysseus, I guess, is one of the things that you really miss in the movie.
1: That's a shame. I mean, I think the movie is doing something in a way very brave by stripping away everything that we expect and, in my case, I certainly feel this way, love about Odysseus in the poem, which is that he's clever and multiple and

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1: Iliad and the Odyssey. Her new collection of essays is titled Crossing the Wine Dark Sea. She'll be back to talk more after this short break. I'm Dave Davies, and this is Fresh Air.

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1: 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I'm Catherine Frisky. 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
2: I'm Jeremy Hobson. 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
4: This is Fresh Air. I'm Dave Davies. As audiences are still streaming into theaters to see Christopher Nolan's $250 million adaptation of the classic story, The Odyssey, we're speaking with University of Pennsylvania classics professor Emily Wilson. Her translation of The Odyssey, completed in 2017, was praised by critics and scholars for bringing the ancient text to life. Nolan cited her translation in discussing his approach to the character of Odysseus in his film. Wilson also translated the Iliad and has written several books. Her latest, a collection of essays about ancient literature, is titled Crossing the Wine Dark Sea. I want to look at some of the specific episodes of the Odyssey and Odysseus's journey and how in the popular imagination they have strayed from the original text. One of them involves the sirens. You want to explain what the sirens are?
5: The sirens in the archaic and classical Greek tradition are always represented in ancient art as kind of bird characters with women's faces. So, and they hint at this idea that there might be divine bird-like creatures who could lure sailors to their doom. So they're goddesses who have this enchanting song. And in the Odyssey, they appear in a very, very short episode as one of the islands past which Odysseus and his comrades sail. Odysseus blocks his men's ears with wax so that they don't hear the enchanting song and therefore want to go close to the rocks of the sirens and end up as joining the many bones that surround the sirens on their island. But Odysseus himself is eager to hear their song, so he has the men tie him to the mast. It's a very memorable scene in the movie. It's also a very memorable scene in the poem. And they sing a song that seems to entice him with the possibility of hearing everything that happens anywhere on Earth. So in a way, they're like being sucked into the internet. But they also promise this possibility of learning

0: more and more and more about his own glory, because they promise also that they know who he is and they know how glorious he was at Troy.
1: Right. So it's what they're saying. It's the content of their song that is alluring.
0: Yes.
1: And a lot of the translations refer to their lips, and birds
0: yes.
1: don't have lips.
0: Birds don't have lips. So, I discussed that a little bit in the book, that it was interesting to me to realize that the popular tropes about what is a siren have affected modern translation choices, such that the pre-19th century translators don't do this move of giving the sirens lips, whereas the many of the 20th century translators do that. So there's a suggestion that they are these luscious ladies with their beautiful lips, and that Odysseus is gazing at their lips and presumably also at their bodies, rather than thinking primarily about how is this song going to tempt him with the possibilities of infinite knowledge.
1: Mm-hmm.
0: Sorry, yeah. I was a bit muddled.
1: In the Nolan film, it's a little vague. I'm looking at him through the mist. I'm not kind of sure what these creatures are.
0: They're definitely not birds. They're surrounded by seals. They don't seem to have any clothes on. But I think they're sort of naked seal ladies, but I'm not really sure.
1: Okay.
0: I don't know.
1: One other thing that I think is really striking, and that is when Odysseus finally makes it home, his castle, I guess, is filled with these men who want to marry his wife, Penelope, and they're having banquets in there and drinking his wine and eating, you know, boars that they've slaughtered. And Odysseus, through a lot of trickery, manages to get them in the dining hall without weapons and kills them all mm-hmm. with the help of his son Telemachus and a few others. But there's a second set of killings, and that's the one that's really not in the movie at all, I don't think.
0: Mm-hmm.
1: And
0: no.
1: That says something about kind of, well, the nature of life, then an important part of the poems. Tell us about that.
0: Yes. So as you say, there's this amazing trick that Odysseus does with the bow, that he's the only one who can string his bow, can shoot through all 12 iron axe heads, thus showing that he can conquer both weapons of bronze and weapons of iron. He can move into this new age. He's the hero who conquers time, and he can also use this weapon to slaughter all the suitors of his wife. Then once all of these, in a way, peer warriors, men, have been slaughtered, Odysseus delegates the final set of killings to his son Telemachus and says that he must hack the life out of the 12 women and one man who have most intimately served the desires of the suitors. So that's the 12 women who have had sex with the suitors and the one man, Melanthius, who's done the most to bring them all this meat and wine. Telemachus then hangs the 12 women with a sailor's rope and then hacks off the hands and feet of Melanthius, who'd been bound up on the ceiling of the palace. So there's a way that this real distinction between the slaughter of the suitors, who are male equals, and the slaughter of these 13 enslaved people, who obviously are unarmed. And it's about claiming back the full ownership and glory and control of the household by destroying those who have that kind of memory of what it was for the house to be claimed by so many other men.
1: Now, this is, by any modern standard, an utterly barbaric act. I mean, these enslaved women who had sex with these men who they really didn't have agency, and to decide that they all must be killed to restore the honor of the house is mm-hmm. kind of shocking. What's interesting is that you write that some of the subsequent translators have characterized these women differently in a way that heaps blame on them before their sexual conduct, right? Mm-hmm.
0: Yes, I was surprised to look at that more closely. I think I actually hadn't noticed that in the way that I did after I'd published my translation, and I was thinking about, are there ways that I might have done certain things differently, even without noticing it? So, for instance, before Telemachus does this, I think
1: that's Odysseus' son. Right?
0: Telemachus, yeah. Odysseus' son, who's killing these 12 women and one enslaved man, a lot of modern translations make Telemachus use sexualized abusive language to the women in that trio of lines. So, for instance, I think the Fagel's translation has him say, "I won't give a clean death to these sluts." And then many other translators, like the Lombardo translation, the Fitzgerald translation, all add similar language about the women as sluts or whores, which is not actually what the Greek does. The Greek suggests that Telemachus thinks he has to kill these women, but he doesn't suggest they're sex workers, or that he's going to blame them in a personal way for actions that they had very little or no autonomy over. In fact, I think that actually makes a little bit of a nonsense of the narrative.
1: Yeah, it's pretty remarkable, isn't it?
0: It's surprising, yes. I mean, I think it's partly about trying to normalize and domesticize this very alien, ancient, imagined world in this poem, such that if you think a quote-unquote hero has to be a good guy by modern American standards, then you can't have Telemachus murdering these unarmed women, and so we've got to give him a really good motive, so they must be very bad. And so we've got to add in a recognizable kind of badness, even if that isn't entirely in the text. And then similarly, if we're uncomfortable with enslavement, as of course we are in the modern world, many translators use words like servant or maid to translate words that unambiguously mean enslaved person.
1: I'm going to take another break here. Let me reintroduce you. We are speaking with Emily Wilson, a professor of classical studies at the University of Pennsylvania, who has translated the Iliad and the Odyssey. Wilson has a new collection of essays. It's titled Crossing the Wine Dark Sea. We'll talk more after this break. This is Fresh Air.

0: 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Duck.ai. 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
1: This is Fresh Air, and we're speaking with Emily Wilson. She's a professor of classical studies at the University of Pennsylvania, who has translated the Iliad and the Odyssey, which has gotten more attention lately with the release of Christopher Nolan's new film. Wilson has a new collection of essays titled Crossing the Wine Dark Sea. Let's talk a little bit about your background. You grew up in England in a family of scholars. Your sister, Bea, is a noted food writer. Tell us a little about your childhood. What kind of kid were you?
2: I was a real nerd, and I'm still a real nerd, as you can probably guess. I mean, I spent so much time my childhood reading. I was always very shy and introverted, and as you said, my parents were scholars. My dad, A.N. Wilson, is a writer. My mother, Catherine Duncan Jones, was a Shakespeare scholar. So it was assumed that Bea and I would spend most of our time reading, and we did.
1: Yeah. At age 8, you had what you've described as a turning point in your life. Most of us don't have turning points at age 8, I think, maybe. You were in a play. Tell us about this.
2: Yes, so I went to the local primary school, and the teachers there were getting sick of doing nativity plays every year, so they wanted to mix it up and use their creativity. So they did a kids' adaptation of the Odyssey, and Bea was Helen of Troy. She was great. And I got to be Athena, and I got to make my own tinfoil helmet, and we got to gouge out the eye of the headmaster who played Polyphemus. He was wonderfully game and let us do it. And it was such fun. And for me, as a very shy child, I realized that there was this wonderful outlet through the world of stories, especially through the world of Greek myth. So it turned me on to the fact that this world of magic existed. And I was the wrong generation for Percy Jackson, but I read all of the kids' adaptations that I could get my hands on. And then eventually I went to a high school where I could learn Latin and Greek. And so my life was made.
1: Right. You know, the New Yorker profile of you kind of suggested that you're from two different worlds, being from England and the United States, and that somehow that connects to your study of the classics, a different world.
2: Yeah, I think it's part, I mean, just specifically about the fact that when I was studying Homer as an undergraduate, nobody ever said, you must read this or that translation. Translations were very much despised. They were for amateurs. If you're a serious classicist, of course, you read the poems in Greek. You read the commentaries, you read the dictionaries, you read the original texts. Whereas once I got to this country, and especially once I started teaching in America, I realized there's so much potential for translations to introduce serious undergraduates to the world of ancient literature studied and read in translation. And therefore, translation actually really matters. So I think the combination of the fact that I didn't go to an American high school, so I wasn't made to read a particular translation of the Odyssey in ninth grade, so I didn't imprint on a particular one. So I didn't think of myself as being an iconoclastic. I wasn't destroying something which I loved when I was 16, or my teacher told me was the Homer when I was 16. Mm-hmm. Instead, I'd imprinted on the Greek, but then once I'd been teaching Homer in many different translations for many years, I realized there were things I could convey from the Greek that would actually be useful for English-speaking readers to have available to them in a translation of Homer.
1: You know, in photographs of you, you can see a lot of visible tattoos. Do you want to describe some of them and their meaning?
2: I started getting tattoos very late in life. Once I thought, oh, I've got tenure. Who cares what I look like? It's fine. I can do whatever I like. I have tattoos that primarily represent both my family and also the other elements of my life that I see as absolutely permanent, and I'm never going to not be committed to this, which is my love of ancient literature. So I have, for instance, a spear on one leg and a bow on another for the Iliad and the Odyssey. It's Achilles and Odysseus. I also have horses on one arm for the immortal horses of Achilles, and an octopus on the other arm for the multiplicity of Odysseus. So I tend to think of myself as having an Odyssey side and an Iliad side. I also have a lot of blank space, so I'm working out what else to do.
1: That's interesting. Yeah, yeah. You've taken some criticism since you released your translation, and probably more as the film has come out, because there's been this criticism by, you know, some might say traditionalists and kind of right-wing internet contributors. I'm just wondering how that has hit you. You know, one of the criticisms is that your translations kind of don't honor the ancient sounds of the text that people are familiar with. There was one that said, you know, the translation does not read as heroic and ancient like other translation, and that to modernize the text is to suck the ancient life out of it. What do you make of this criticism? How do you respond to it?
2: I mean, I honestly feel that my goal is to do the opposite of that. I think in many ways I'm a very traditionalist translator, including by using traditional meter and trying to get back to elements of the original that I think have been obscured by 20th and 21st century translation norms, translation practices. I also think it's really important to remember that the archaic term heros, from which we get hero, doesn't mean superhero in an mid-20th century American way. It's not about saving Gotham City. It's about characters who are larger than life, who are close to the gods, who do extraordinary things. So I think the idea that either the Odyssey or the Iliad are giving us a sort of simplistic idealization of their protagonists is a real misreading and doing it in some ways disrespectful or dishonoring to the original poems, which are so much more truthful than they would be if they were these sort of very moralistic, didactic tales that some people on the internet seem to think they are. I also think quite a lot of these people on the internet may not actually have read the Odyssey very closely or at all. Who knows?
1: You know, there's this whole new current in American culture, particularly among young men, maybe young white men, of embracing some image of masculinity that they say is rooted in, you know, a traditional view, maybe exemplified by some of the heroes of the classics. And they seem to object to you in some way for violating this. Are those the complaints you're getting? What have you been hearing from these folks?
2: I mean, I don't think most of these people are very serious students of Homer or students of ancient history. I think these are people who, from what I can tell, are people who want to construct some kind of narrative to justify prejudices that they are very much attached to. I wish that some of them would like to just have a face-to-face conversation with me rather than spamming me with emails. I mean, I also get so many lovely, lovely emails from strangers all the time. I mean, in fact, I've got far more recently with the new attention to the Odyssey and the Iliad in the wake of this spectacular Hollywood film. So I actually don't want the discourse to be framed in terms of it's all just about hatred and partisanship. I think it's actually, there's a lot of it that's not about that. A lot of the story here is that there really are new readers, new audiences coming to Homer and ancient literature. And also, I mean, some of my favorites are people who've read the Odyssey or the Iliad years ago or been forced through it in school and then come back to it and realize there is so much more in this poem than I realized when I read it when I was 16.
1: On your website, there's a place to send emails if you want to book an interview or a speaking engagement, another one if you want to offer praise. And then one is titled simply Misogynistic Trolls. And there's a notice there that says, please know that I reserve the right to share your message in presentations and on platforms such as Blue Sky Substack and in articles I write. If I use your work, I will be sure to credit you for your remarks with your full name and contact email. All threatening messages are reported to the appropriate law enforcement agencies. What's been the impact on your life?
2: I mean, I took my contact details down from my pen website. I've made myself a little harder to find, though I don't want to be invisible. My name is not No Man. I want to actually be able to be out in the world and speak about things I care about with people who are engaged and want to talk to me. I mean, I mostly just remind myself that this is a tiny pocket of the world. Most people are decent and well-intentioned. And I also... When I was a child, I learnt by heart Kipling's poem, If you can keep your head when all about you are losing theirs and blaming it on you, if you can trust yourself when all men doubt you, but make allowance for their doubting too. I can do the whole thing, but I'm not going to waste your time with the whole thing. But it ends up with the idea that if you can do all of that, if you can put things in perspective, you'll be a man, my son. And so I just think, I'm the bigger man here.
1: Okay. We need to take another break here. Let me reintroduce you. We are speaking with Emily Wilson, a professor of classical studies at the University of Pennsylvania, who has translated the Iliad and the Odyssey. Her new collection of essays is Crossing the Wine Dark Sea. We'll talk more after this break. This is Fresh Air.
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1: This is Fresh Air. We're speaking with Emily Wilson, a professor of classical studies at the University of Pennsylvania, who's translated the Iliad and the Odyssey, which have gotten more attention lately with the release of Christopher Nolan's new film. Wilson has a new collection of essays titled Crossing the Wine Dark Sea. You know, when people describe you, often the first thing they mention is that you're the first woman to have translated the Odyssey into English. It was one of the first things I mentioned. But I think I read that when you got the publishing contract to do this translation, that was, you didn't even know that you would have been the first woman to translate it into English. Was that news?
2: Yes, that was news to me. I mean, I hadn't even thought about the fact that all of the translations I'd used in the classroom before were by men. I mean, that wasn't actually part of my motivation at all. I mean, I've already talked about my motivation in terms of poetics and in terms of pacing. And in terms of the proto-dramatic vividness of the poem, it wasn't that I wanted to. I thought, you know, Homer hasn't got enough girl cooties on it. Let me get, you know, that, which I think is sometimes the online discourse seems to be some version of that. Or some version also of, I mean, it can be, let's celebrate her for being a girl, which I think either one of those is actually a little bit misleading about my actual work.
1: Right. I think having listened to it, I get that. How do you react when people call it a feminist translation of the Odyssey?
2: I think it's very limiting in terms of women's work and also in terms of feminism. If you think anything a woman does is inherently feminist. I also think it's misleading about the fact that, of course, there are many, many female classicists, many female Homerists. There are also many female translators of Homer into other languages. There was one by a French woman called Anne Dacier from centuries ago into French prose. So I think it's this blinkered idea both about gender and about the idea that the English-speaking world is the only thing that exists. I mean, I certainly don't approach the task of translation with the assumption that all female characters will be presented as ridiculous. But I don't think that's actually feminism. I think feminism actually needs to be a bit more than that if there's going to be a feminist intervention. I do approach the task of translating Homer with the idea that these poems are really good, and they're really good at characterizing all of the characters, including female characters, including enslaved characters, that we really do get these richly realized, distinct points of view. But again, that's not actually about feminism.
1: Hmm. You know, when I started preparing for this interview, I read a lot about you. I read things you'd written. I listened to podcasts and interviews of yours. And then I decided, wait a minute. There's an audiobook of this translation. And so I started listening at the very beginning. I listened to almost all of it and really enjoyed it. How would you recommend people who want to engage with your work? Read it? Listen to the audiobook? Both?
2: I love that you listen to the audiobook. So the audiobook of my Odyssey is done by Claire Danes, and the audiobook of my Iliad is done by Audra McDonald. I think they both did amazing jobs. Homer, as we've said already, was usually experienced in antiquity in oral performance. So there's something very authentic about listening to an audiobook of Homer. But also, I think it's fine to read it however you prefer. Read it on your phone, on your Kindle, if you want to, or get the paperback, and then you could underline things if there are passages that you like or don't like. I also love that I very often hear from people who are forming little book clubs and reading it out loud with their friends or with their partners or reading it out loud to their children. I think think it's really fun to be for readers to also be actively engaged with these poems, and that you can readers can do what I always love doing whenever I get to read a little bit of put on funny voices. And I think people should both read it in whatever form works for you and have fun with it.
1: You spent 6 years translating the Odyssey, similar time translating the Iliad, mm-hmm. and now you want to do it again?
2: Yes, I'm addicted, yes.
1: Why? I mean, were there things that you felt you got wrong or you needed to enhance or, I don't know.
2: So, I mean, as we said a few minutes ago, I was very keen to try to replicate something like the experience of the rapidity of Homeric poetry in both my Odyssey and Iliad translation. So with my 2017 Odyssey translation, I confined myself to the same number of lines as the original, which I liked in terms of how it conveys the speed of the original poem. But I also was constantly feeling if I just had one or two more syllables, I could do more with that phrase or that word. With the Iliad translation, I gave up on the line-for-line constraint, so I use a few more lines than the original has, and I felt it worked better. I felt it enabled me to use more polysyllabic words than I could with the original Odyssey translation. I was always forced to, whenever possible, use a monosyllable, because otherwise the line count won't work out, especially because I was using...
1: It's remarkable that you could pull that off to me.
2: it was a fun challenge. I mean, it was not just the fun of engaging with Homer all the time, every day, but also that fun language challenge, which translation is fascinating in itself because it's this constant puzzle about how can you do the impossible with two languages. So with my new translation of the Odyssey, I'm redoing the whole thing to match the approach of my Iliad. I'm prioritizing many of the same things as I do in my existing Odyssey translation: metricality, multivocality, the directness, the emotional impact, all of that. But I also am using more lines, therefore longer words sometimes. And that also means that I can do more with the repetitions of the original. And I'm also going to have much, much longer endnotes.
1: You're having fun with it?
2: I'm having so much fun, yes. I'm over halfway through and I never want it to end.
1: Emily Wilson, thank you so much for speaking with us.
2: Thank you so much.
1: Emily Wilson is a professor of classical studies at the University of Pennsylvania, who's translated the Iliad and the Odyssey. Her new collection of essays is titled Crossing the Wine Dark Sea. On tomorrow's show, we speak with Emmy Award-winning actor John Bernthal. He often plays intense, violent, damaged characters like Mikey from The Bear and Shane from The Walking Dead. When talking about himself and his characters, Bernthal says it's easy for someone who's scared to turn into someone who's really scary. He currently stars in The Odyssey and the new Spider-Man film, A Brand New Day. I hope you can join us. Keep up with what's on the show and get highlights of our interviews. Follow us on Instagram at NPR Fresh Air. Fresh Air's executive producer is Sam Brigger. Our technical director and engineer is Audrey Bentham, with additional engineering support from Adam Stanishevsky. Our interviews and reviews are produced and edited by Phyllis Myers, Anne-Marie Baldonado, Lauren Krenzel, Teresa Madden, Monique Nazareth, Thea Challoner, Susan Yakundi, Anna Bauman, and Nico Gonzalez-Whistler. Our digital media producer is Molly C.V. Nesper. Roberta Shorrock directs the show. For Terry Gross and Tanya Mosley, I'm Dave Davies.

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1: This is Michigan Public. I'm Catherine Frisky. Thanks for being with us. Coming up next is 1A.
2: I'm Jeremy Hobson. President Trump said the war in Iran would last just a few weeks. It's now been going on for 5 months, and if anything, it is intensifying. So what does the Iran war mean for American power and America's role in the world? We'll be joined by esteemed CNN journalist Fareed Zakaria to talk about Iran, Ukraine, Venezuela, and more. Next time on The Middle.
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4: The defense secretary wants the Pentagon to measure the testosterone levels of all service members 30 and up. Is this about readiness or something else? From WAMU and NPR in Washington, this is 1A. Hi, I'm Todd Zwillick. Defense Secretary Pete Hegseth says testosterone is important for keeping soldiers at the leading edge of lethality. But what do doctors think? Testosterone is a sex hormone. It's in all of us at widely varying levels. It changes across our lifetimes, even during the day. Today for our Good Health series, we separate fact from fiction and from pop culture. Millions of us are using testosterone, and now you can ask the experts. 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
5: Live from NPR News in Washington, I'm Ryland Barton. Todd Blanche's nomination to become attorney general has stalled. Key Republicans have demanded more assurances about the settlement that gave President Trump and members of his family protection from tax audits. The Senate Judiciary Committee had been scheduled to vote tomorrow to advance Blanche's nomination to the floor, but it's been delayed. But Republican Senators John Cornyn and Tom Tillis have threatened to withhold their support. Stocks fell today after the Federal Reserve held interest rates steady. NPR's Scott Horsley reports all of the major stock indexes tumbled more than 1.5%.
6: The Federal Reserve's rate-setting committee voted 9-3 to leave the central bank's benchmark interest rate unchanged. The three dissenters said they would have preferred a quarter-point rate increase in an effort to curb stubborn inflation. Fed Chairman Kevin Warsh notes that market-based interest rates are already climbing, even though the Fed's benchmark hasn't changed. That's encouraging for Warsh, who wants the Fed to play a smaller role in the U.S. economy.
7: After all, the central bank need not always and everywhere be the center of attention.
6: With inflation still elevated and the war with Iran still rattling energy markets, investors see a better-than-even chance that the Fed will raise interest rates at its next policy meeting in September. Scott Horsley, NPR News, Washington.
5: The U.S. military says it's launching strikes on Iranian targets a day after it thwarted a missile attack on American forces in Jordan. NPR's Jane Araf says the escalation comes after a lull in fighting.
8: The U.S. and Iran paused those attacks to give diplomacy a chance, meaning messages were being exchanged through mediators. But early Wednesday, which is Tuesday evening U.S. time, Iran fired ballistic missiles at U.S. military installations on Jordanian bases. One of them, Iran said, was a military command and control center. So CENTCOM, the U.S. military, said this was a surprise attack. And President Trump told Fox News, in words we frankly cannot repeat on air, that the U.S. would give Iran a beating.
5: NPR's Jane Arraf reporting. The Trump administration is ending subsidies for Medicare drug plans. NPR's Sydney Lupkin reports some seniors will face higher premiums.
9: Under the Inflation Reduction Act, Medicare started capping patients' out-of-pocket drug spending at $2,000 last year. That change, and others that changed how plans would pay for drugs, meant insurers were on the hook for more money. At first, they didn't know how much more they'd be spending or how high to set premiums. To ease the transition for insurers, the Biden administration created temporary subsidies to stabilize premiums. The subsidies were expected to last 3 years, but are ending a year early at the end of 2026. Dr. Mehmet Oz, who oversees the Centers for Medicare and Medicaid, said on the social media platform X that it's because the subsidies are no longer needed. But the change means beneficiaries could be paying higher monthly premiums next year. Sydney Lupkin, NPR News.
5: It's NPR. Elon Musk's social media company X has launched X Money, a bank account-like service for users to send money to each other. Musk aims to turn X into an everything app, entering a market dominated by services like Venmo and Cash App. Meta's share price slumped in after-hours trading after the company reported weaker-than-expected profits. As NPR's John Ruich reports, the social media giant's revenue hit a record, but AI spending spooked investors.
10: Seen one way, Meta had a pretty good quarter. Its revenue rose 28% year-on-year to a record $60.8 billion, and it turned a multi-billion dollar profit. But its spending on artificial intelligence is growing quickly, and that's making investors nervous. The company's costs and expenses were up 55% during the quarter, and it raised the bottom end of an expected range for capital expenditures, or CapEx, this year. That's an indicator of how much it expects to spend building AI data centers. On an analyst call, CEO Mark Zuckerberg made the case that AI is helping Meta across its businesses, like Instagram and Facebook. But the news prompted investors to sell, pushing Meta's share price down by as much as 11%. John Ruich, NPR News.
5: Major League Baseball's Seattle Mariners have announced a Jimothy night for their game next Wednesday. It's in honor of a curious raccoon from the city's Ballard neighborhood that's believed to have a rare congenital spinal deformity, though he's surprisingly agile and appears to be thriving. Fans can get a Mariners Jimothy t-shirt, and the first 20,000 in the stadium will get an exclusive Jimothy rookie card. I'm Ryland Barton. 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

0: This is 1A. I'm Todd Zwillick in for Jen White. Testosterone is in all of us. On the one hand, it's a vital hormone. Plays a role in sex drive, bone density, muscle growth, mood, and a whole lot more. On the other hand, testosterone is now a symbol of outward masculinity, even a political identifier. It's all over social media, and it's all over the news. It's fair to say that testosterone is having a moment. Later this hour, we'll hear from two physician experts on testosterone. We'll talk about legitimate clinical uses for testosterone therapy and why it's exploded. But we start at the Pentagon. 2 weeks ago, Defense Secretary Pete Hegseth announced plans to test every service member age 30 and older, men and women, for low testosterone every year. Treatment, he says, i.e. more testosterone, would be voluntary. For now. Here's the goal in his words.
1: This initiative, it's not about artificial enhancement. It's about restoring and optimizing your natural capabilities, protecting your longevity, and ensuring you have the biological foundation required to sustain the fight.
0: Is this new policy designed to make U.S. troops better warfighters? Or is it about a fixation on masculinity that stretches from the online manosphere all the way to the highest offices of the Trump administration? We're talking this hour all about testosterone, separating fact from fiction. It's part of our series, In Good Health, when we talk about the health issues that affect us most of all and put your questions to the experts. And we're already hearing from you.
2: My name is John. I am a retired officer from the U.S. Army. I am approaching 70 years old. I take testosterone, but I take it because of aging, not because I need testosterone to be manly. My mind generates my manliness, not my hormones.
0: If you've been prescribed testosterone or you're curious about it, tell us about it. Our email, 1A@WAMU.org. The experts will be here. But first to our guest joining us from New York, Azine Gureishi covers science and culture for the New York Times. Hi, Azine.
3: Hi, great to be here.
0: Well, you've been covering this new policy at the Pentagon and looking into what research shows on testosterone, aggression, and other issues. Walk us through that a little bit. Secretary Hegseth wants troops, in his words, to be at the leading edge of lethality. Does testosterone do that for people? Does it do it in a way that a unit commander would want?
3: Yeah, I mean, that's a great question. I think that's sort of hanging over all of this right now. I mean, what we know about testosterone as a medical treatment is that it can be used to treat testosterone deficiency. So that's, having low levels of testosterone in your blood, but also symptoms. So muscle loss, fatigue, obesity, sexual dysfunction. And these are typically symptoms that we see in men as they age because testosterone slowly declines over time. However, there is some data showing that men in the military, because they are exposed to, chronic levels of stress, poor sleep, head injuries, poor diet, that those things can all contribute to actually testosterone declining. It's something called operator syndrome, in which some troops can have also this decreased testosterone level. So for people with a demonstrated testosterone deficiency, we know that TRT can be really, really helpful. The question here is, for people who are, age 30 and up, young men in the military, is this really going to make sense on a broad scale, given the fact that they are going to be screening, everyone over the age of 30 and even giving the option to people under the age of 30 to have their testosterone
0: screened? So put this into some context for us. How does this policy fit in with the rest of how Pete Hegseth, as secretary, has approached the job? Is there a through line that you see?
3: Yeah, I mean, he has obviously been Secretary Hegseth has been very outspoken about what he wants the U.S. military to look like. He has said stuff like, we're going to be fit, not fat, right? He has taken really direct aim at women in combat roles in the military. He's, prevented promotions of women in the military, for example. And he has also, on a sort of on the image side, really played into these really extreme notions of masculinity and how that is necessary for, you know, war fighters, as he calls them, in the Department of War, as he calls it. You know, he's gone and posted videos doing, you know, bench presses with guys in the military. He's really sort of projected this image, this hyper-masculine image of what the department should look like.
0: So here's a message that we got from one of you. Nancy is in Missouri, and Nancy's a nurse.
4: I think that the current administration indeed now agrees to provide gender-affirming care. Isn't that the same thing as what they're squawking about with not wanting to provide that care for transgender people? What could be more gender affirming than to be encouraging men to have testosterone injections?
0: Nancy is not the first person who's noticed what appears to be a contradiction in the policy, Azine. I mean, Hegseth, under him, the military banned trans service members. It justifies that decision in part by arguing that trans troops might not be able to access the hormone therapy that they need in a war zone. So how does a policy that could put a lot more troops, men and women, on testosterone sit with that argument?
3: Yeah, I mean, I think that's a big question right now for the department. You know, one of the federal judges overseeing a challenge to this ban actually brought this up last week and said, you know, if one of the main justifications for the transgender service member ban was that, you know, these treatments can be hard to access out on the battlefield, how do you square that with the fact that you are now going to be, in all likelihood, you know, prescribing hormone treatments to many thousands of men? You know, we've already seen advocates say this is a clear double standard, and I think it's going to be, we're just going to have to see, you know, how that plays out in the courts.
0: That's Azine Garashi, reporter for The New York Times. You can read her work at The Times, all about this new policy at the Pentagon and the cultural cross currents moving through it as Secretary Pete Hegseth changes the policy on troops and testosterone. You know, Azine, something's been bugging me about this. It's sort of the bottom line. I mean, testosterone therapy has many, many clinical uses. But is there any evidence that screening every service member 30 and older for testosterone and offering treatment to those who are low improves military readiness, makes the military a better warfighting organization?
3: I mean, the data that we have on TRT show that, again, for people with a testosterone deficiency, you will see these increases in energy level and drive, certainly in muscle growth. But there are questions about whether this necessarily will make people better soldiers. I'm doing some reporting right now on the questions around aggression and changes in behavior. I think there are a lot of questions here, and doctors have raised these questions as well, about what it means to screen a population for low testosterone. No medical organizations right now recommend, you know, universal screening. This is something that usually is brought up in the context of someone, again, typically someone who is aging, bringing up the fact that they are experiencing symptoms and then, you know, moving forward with their doctor to have their blood levels screened. So screening on a large scale like this is just likely to bring in a lot more people, some of whom may not need the treatment. And yeah, I think there is a big question about sort of to what end, if this is giving the, you know, smaller number of young service members who have a testosterone deficiency, you know, a treatment that they need, that's all and well. But what does it mean if service members start feeling pressure, for example, if they are on the lower end of normal, to go on a treatment that, you know, is not medically indicated? I think there's just going to be a lot of questions here as this is rolled out.
0: Well, you've also reported on testosterone, but beyond the Pentagon in this latest news, specifically about its rising cultural prevalence in the so-called manosphere. We've talked a lot about it here on 1A. Influencers like Joe Rogan and many others talk openly about being on testosterone replacement, or TRT. The health secretary, RFK Jr., called declining testosterone an existential threat. How central is that context and that culture around masculinity? How important is it to understanding the Pentagon's policy here, do you think?
3: I think it's I think it's pretty important. I mean, Secretary Kennedy is also himself on TRT, and he has spoken publicly about that. You know, we have seen over the last 25 years just a huge surge in testosterone prescriptions in the United States. It's grown from something like 1 million prescriptions in the year 2000 to nearly 12 million in 2025. And that doesn't even count all of the people who are, you know, getting testosterone through these direct-to-consumer online platforms where you basically just get it because you want it. You don't necessarily have to have a diagnosed medical disorder. And this is rising by, you know, an increase in those online platforms, but also this growing obsession with testosterone as a proxy for strength and status among influencers in the so-called manosphere.
0: That's Azeen Gureishi, science and culture reporter at the New York Times, talking to us from the paper's offices in Manhattan. Azeen, thank you so much.
3: Thank you.
0: You can read Azeen's work in the Times, again, all about testosterone, the culture behind the rise in testosterone, and the Pentagon's new policy. We got this from Matt, who's an active duty infantry officer with over 20 years of experience and multiple years in combat zones. Matt says testing for testosterone across the military implies that anyone with high levels is good at their job. Anyone with low levels isn't. It's overly simplistic and an overly simplistic view of modern warfare. It eschews facts to fit a very basic understanding of the real world. Matt, thanks for that message. Coming up, we're going to bring in the doctors. What does testosterone actually do in the body? Who's taking it? What are the risks? And why are so many millions of Americans on it now? You can send us your questions and comments, 1A at WAMU.org. I'm Todd Zwillick. Stick with us.

0: 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I'm Catherine Frisky. 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
3: 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Stay right there.
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0: Morning Edition starts at 5 in the morning every weekday here at Michigan Public. I hope you'll join us. In Michigan Public weather, we have clear skies tonight, lows in the 50s, a very bright moon if you want to take a look out there. Tomorrow, more sunshine on the way, just like today, highs in the mid-80s. Tomorrow night, clear skies again with lows around 60. On Friday, we'll start out with sunshine and then get increasingly cloudy throughout the day. Highs in the mid to upper 80s, and that's going to break into rain and storms possible throughout the weekend. 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
5: Welcome back. It's 1A. I'm Todd Zwillick. We've been talking about Defense Secretary Pete Hegseth's plan to screen every service member 30 and older for low testosterone. Now let's talk about testosterone. In the world of medicine, what does testosterone actually do in your body? And what can being low or taking more do to you or do for you? Those questions are top of mind for a lot of you. Here's a message we got from Kentucky.
6: I've tried to change my lifestyle dramatically this past year and have. I've added a trainer and get more exercise than I did before. I've dramatically changed my diet. I added a CPAP machine over a year ago, which gives me much better sleep. So generally, I've been feeling better all the way around, but feel like the energy level is just not there, and the tests of my testosterone level back that up. So I was recently given the prescription and the advice to proceed by my doctor and took my first self-injection last week. I'll give them to myself every 10 days, and we'll be monitoring that closely to make sure if there are any side effects or changes that they are not bad for me. But at 63, I know I should have done this 20 years ago or more, but you got to start sometime, and I'm starting now.
5: Well, thanks so much for that call from Kentucky. You can join the conversation too. Tell us about your experience. Have you taken testosterone? Our email, 1A@WAMU.org. Now, our series, In Good Health, where we talk to the experts about the issues that most affect us and put your questions to those experts from the world of health and medicine. We're joined by two urologists today, Dr. Paul Shin of Shady Grove Fertility, the largest group of fertility clinics in the country. He specializes in male infertility. Hi, Dr. Shin.
7: Hi, Todd. It's a pleasure to be on.
5: Great having you. And joining us from Pasadena, California, Dr. Ashley Winter, who specializes in sexual medicine and hormone health. Dr. Winter, welcome.
8: Happy to be on. Thanks.
5: Now, a quick note, as always, our experts are not a replacement for seeing your own doctor. They can't give you personal medical advice. So take whatever you hear. Make sure that you still consult with your own physician before you make any decisions. I'd like to get your reaction, both of you, maybe you first, Dr. Shin, about what you heard about Defense Secretary Pete Hegseth's new policy. And again, here's the secretary in his announcement video.
9: We owe our warriors the absolute best medical care in the world, and this program delivers on that obligation. Taking care of your long-term health means ensuring you remain strong, resilient, and capable, not just for your next deployment, but for the rest of your life.
5: Dr. Shin, what's your reaction to the military screening the testosterone levels of every service member 30 and older every year? Does it do what the secretary says it will do.
7: My initial reaction was actually a very guarded one, Todd. There are, and as Dr. Winter can attest to as well, there are so many different intricacies with not only putting men on testosterone and the decision-making that's involved, but also maintaining them on that testosterone in a way that's not adverse to their health. And so to launch a program of that nature with screening that many people has a lot of nuances that I'm kind of scared that are just going to be overlooked.
5: Dr. Winter?
8: Yeah, I'm not a military strategist, so I can't impugn on how this would, you know, facilitate the military per se in that regard. But I thought it was fascinating that they said they were going to screen all military service members. Right, I treat lots of women with testosterone, and actually my colleague and our practice owner, Dr. Rachel Rubin, did speak directly with the Department of War in follow-up after this conversation, and they confirmed that they were going to be screening all service members, men and women, which is, to some extent, a radically progressive take. Completely agree with Dr. Chin on the complexities of enacting this and enacting it safely and with good oversight.
5: Dr. Winter, what is different about testing for testosterone versus other blood work that a doctor might routinely give?
8: So there's a number of factors, right? We know that testosterone changes throughout the day, so that's called diurnal variance. And so you have to get it accurately, you need to take a morning test. We oftentimes, or you know, according to our guidelines, we'll oftentimes recommend somebody repeat it. And then it can be affected by a variety of other factors. For example, if somebody was sick recently, they were taking certain medications, it could affect their tests. It's also important to know on regular commercial lab tests, there can be different types of testosterone testing. So something called an immunoassay versus something called an LCMS. And there's different accuracy in those tests. In addition, there's other factors which can affect the meaning of the testosterone test. So for example, there's something called sex hormone binding globulin, which actually affects your free or bioavailable testosterone. And that change can also impact the implications of what your testosterone level is. So there's definitely complexity there. And it takes somebody with real expertise to make sure that they're interpreting this correctly.
5: It's complicated. It's multifactorial, as they say, like in a big way.
8: Yes, definitely. Yeah.
5: That being said, Dr. Chin, I mean, there's no question that the cultural moment for testosterone is really happening right now. I mean, we've mentioned famous podcasters, leaders of government, health secretaries are modeling not only this masculinity, but they're modeling testosterone replacement in their middle and older age. How is that changing cultural moment around testosterone shown up in your practice?
7: Well, Todd, from a fertility perspective, we see this multiple times a week. And it is kind of ironic that this has been labeled an existential threat. There's actually no better male birth control for somebody to be on than to be on testosterone. So in my world of influence, when men go on testosterone, they all but shut down their own ability to make any sperm. And so one of the big outcroppings for us is educating patients that, hey, this is a risk, and this is something that is certainly not broadcast to all patients that are out there. Many patients come in without any knowledge that this could adversely affect the reproductive system. Mm. But then when you kind of look at it as a larger cultural perspective, it sort of echoes the

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1: Different nuances when men come in with testosterone levels, and many guys won't be low. I mean, it's got a very wide range of variability. Mm.
2: Elizabeth emails this: my husband's GP prescribed testosterone for him. Later, we had to see fertility doctors, and they were horrified because this affected him so negatively. Dr. Shin, I think that probably sounds familiar to you.
1: It sure does. And one thing to keep in mind is that when men go on testosterone, what usually happens is you're not eliminating or damaging your ability to make sperm. You're hitting the pause button. But one of the things that people don't realize is that when you go off testosterone, it could be 6 months to a year to get sperm back in your semen. So there's a time element to this, especially when you perhaps have a female partner that's a little bit older, that you can't recoup or work around. Mm.
2: Dr. Winter, can you talk? We're going to talk about clinical benefits, of course. Can you talk about some of the other risks? We've covered sperm production and male fertility. Talk about some of the other risks of testosterone replacement if not managed appropriately.
3: Yeah. So the most common risk would be an increase in blood count. You know, if your blood counts go too high, there can be adverse consequences associated with that. So, you know, as Dr. Shin referenced, implementing wide-scale testosterone replacement does require significant time and involvement to make sure you're monitoring people, you're monitoring their blood counts, making sure that doesn't occur. Other risks, so there has been for a long time a concern that testosterone replacement was associated with an increased risk of heart attacks. However, there was a large prospective clinical trial that recently came out called the TRAVERSE trial that did not actually show an increased risk of heart attack with testosterone therapy. With certain caveats, that study did not actually raise testosterone levels to a very high level. The average treatment testosterone in that group was only 350. That said, we kind of have addressed that with a very high quality study. But in that same study, there were some increased risks associated with testosterone use, such as an increased risk of atrial fibrillation, and some increased risk of fractures, which was very interesting finding. So we need more studies really elucidating that. But those are some of the risks.
2: So
3: the most common side effects are things like acne. Sorry.
2: No, please. Acne.
3: Acne. And it's so funny because a huge part of my practice is giving testosterone actually to women. And so we're thinking of things like hair growth where you don't want it, but, you know, on the body. But in men, obviously, that's less of a concern.
2: All right. So we have side effects and we have real risks. Let's back up for one quick second. What does testosterone actually do when it's coursing through your blood and through your body? And how do you define what's low and what's high when people's natural testosterone varies so much? Dr. Winter?
3: The funny thing is, experts actually don't agree on what defines low testosterone, right? So the Endocrine Society in the U.S. says that it should be below the reference range of the lab values, so somewhere in the mid-200s. The American Urologic Association has guidelines on testosterone replacement in men, and that says, you know, less than 300. A different international consensus group says 350. But you also have to look beyond that. Again, what are the symptoms? Potentially, what is the free testosterone? What are comorbidities? And a fundamental issue with all modern treatment screening and guidelines is that individuals have tremendous variability in how they process and are sensitive to testosterone. And that has to do with kind of the key and the lock, right? So the lock that testosterone opens in cells is something called the androgen receptor. And some people have a much more sensitive androgen receptor than other people.
2: Mm, so in a lot of people, it's not about the T level. It's about how sensitive the receptors are. A lower level can still get you there if the receptors are more sensitive.
3: Definitely. And this is why we say that combination of level and symptoms is fundamentally important. Because if some guy was walking around and his testosterone level was 250 and he said, you know what, I feel great, my energy's great, my mood's great, my erections are great,

0: you know, we don't tell them to take testosterone, at least as a medical community. We don't do that. Now, the issue is that what we consider the constellation of symptoms that constitute testosterone deficiency are so vague and can be considered anything from, you know, low mood to fatigue. How do you parse that out, right? Who is it tired? And that's a tough question.
1: That's Dr. Ashley Winter, urologist, sexual medicine specialist in Pasadena, California. We're also talking to urologist Dr. Paul Shen in Maryland. And here's a call we got from one of you in Atlanta.
2: Testosterone was prescribed to me as part of my hormone therapy for menopause. It was in a cream form. It helped tremendously. I'm so glad it was prescribed.
1: Dr. Winter, you prescribe testosterone to many women, and I suspect that that message is also familiar to you.
0: Yes, completely agree. So in terms of talking about what testosterone does, right, testosterone is a molecule that exists in every single human body, and it exists throughout our body. So in our brain, activating things, yes, like libido, yes, in our muscles, right? But it also works in our urogenital tissue. So it is tremendously important for sexual lubrication, pain-free sex, particularly in women. In addition to erection of the penis, erection of the clitoris, it is a fascinating hormone. So it is kind of interesting culturally that we associate testosterone with, you know, the quote-unquote manosphere, because it's so much more than that. And I really appreciate that we're having this conversation, and hopefully we're going to kind of take it out of that box.
1: We are kind of jumping around between men and women here. We're also going to talk about gender-affirming care for non-binary people as well. But Dr. Shen, the American Urological Association has said that roughly a third of men prescribed testosterone don't meet the clinical criteria for even being deficient in the first place. Up to a quarter don't have their levels even tested prior to treatment. What do you make of those numbers?
3: I think it's reflective of the fact that testosterone also becomes a pretty easy scapegoat for some of these symptoms. So as Dr. Winter mentioned, the symptoms that we would normally attribute to a low testosterone level are things like energy level, fatigability, libido. But these are also things that can be profoundly affected by other things. Midlife stress, depression, anxiety, all of these things can factor into it. But testosterone becomes a very easy, measurable scapegoat to it. In addition, as she mentioned, it's so easy to get testosterone that you don't have to clear many barriers to be able to get access to it. So going through the medical system is one thing, but there's a billion and one online access points for patients to potentially get testosterone. And then you kind of run afoul of the potential multi-sourcing problem where patients kind of take it on themselves to self-medicate, essentially. And that's where you really run afoul of, you know, some of the maintenance problems that you can see.
1: Dr. Sarah Hamid, an endocrinologist at Imperial College of London, sent us this message. Says, diagnosing testosterone deficiency is not always straightforward, including for experts. It takes careful consideration, repeated testing. If you have healthy levels of your own natural testosterone, but you start on replacement, even though your body doesn't actually need it, then your body will stop making its own naturally and instead become reliant on the medication. So if you stop the medication, your body's ability to make its own testosterone will remain shut down, and sometimes it can take up to a year to fully kick back in. Dr. Shen, that's something you think through?
3: Absolutely. And this is a conversation that I have with every patient that comes in, either who's been taking testosterone or who's even considering it for therapy.
1: A brief one here, Dr. Winter, you can answer this. We have just about a minute. We're going to go to a break. Paul in Maryland emails this. How does testosterone level influence emotional response and or critical thinking in the moment?
0: Yeah, I mean, it definitely can impact it. You know, again, in terms of quantifying that, I can't tell you the exact, you know, extent, but I certainly have a number or a tremendous number of patients who feel, you know, that it helps them perform their best. And I think we do have data suggesting that, you know, work performance and productivity is impacted by low testosterone.
1: And perhaps improved at the appropriate level. And that's critical and has to be managed in a very intricate way. That's Dr. Ashley Winter. Dr. Paul Shin is also with us. Still to come, there's no FDA-approved uses of testosterone by women, but more and more women are taking it. We've heard a little bit about it. We're going to hear some more. Stick with us. I'm Todd Zwillick. This is 1A.

0: You're listening to Michigan Public. I'm Catherine Frisky. Hope you've had a great week so far. It's Wednesday, and we're tuned in to 1A. BBC World Service starts at 11.
1: Two peninsulas, four Great Lakes, and 10 million people. That's a lot to cover. I'm stateside host April Baer. 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
3: Old growth trees are being cut down globally, all over the world.
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0: That's every weekday at 3 and 8 p.m. right here on Michigan Public. And we love that you listen, but we'd also love to see you. We're on a farmers market tour, and this week we're heading to Fulton Street Farmers Market in Grand Rapids. It's Friday, 8 a.m. to 2 p.m. You can meet Michelle Djokovic-Polo from 8 to 11 a.m. Get the details at michiganpublic.org/events. In Michigan Public weather, clear skies tonight with bright, beautiful moon out there, lows in the 50s. Tomorrow, sunshine on the way, highs in the mid-80s, and nighttime lows around 60. Friday, sunny to start, then clouds moving in, highs in the mid to upper 80s. It's 1040.
5: 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From the estate of Joan B. Kroc, whose bequest serves as an enduring investment in the future of public radio and seeks to help NPR produce programming that meets the highest standards of public service in journalism and cultural expression. 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
6: It's 1A. I'm Todd Zwillick. Welcome back. Let's get back to our In Good Health series. Urologists are here. Dr. Paul Shin, Dr. Ashley Winter, here to talk all about testosterone. And you've been calling us.
7: I'm a guy in his early 70s who has been battling cancer for about 7 years. And over time, with a variety of medications and treatments, my testosterone level has flagged a little bit to the point where we supplement it now with regular injections. This has helped me deal with low energy, and it is not so much a strength issue as much as it is simply an energy and endurance issue.
6: And you can join this conversation too if you've taken testosterone or you're considering it. Our email, 1A@WAMU.org. We got this message from Aiden in Vermont who says, I've been on TRT for several years. It has completely changed my life. I'm 46. I feel like I'm in my 30s again. TRT has changed my mind, my body, my hair, my skin, sex drive, motivation, mood, and every other facet of my life. It's the best decision I ever made. Aiden in Vermont, thank you for that message. And we got this from Paul in North Carolina.
8: I took testosterone as replacement therapy many years ago. I stopped after considering some of the risks associated with the potential for increasing the exposure to prostatic cancer. One observation was that the hormones seemed to be influencing a whole host of bodily functions. After stopping, I experienced dizziness and a generalized unsettled feeling for some weeks that finally went away. I'm now using regular exercise to achieve what I think is an equivalent health advantage.
6: Paul, thank you so much for that message. Well, we've been hearing from so many people, people who've been on it and have stopped. Aiden in Vermont says it just changed his life. Dr. Paul Shin, if you start on testosterone replacement therapy, are you on it for good? Can you stop? How do you stop? What does the future look like if you decide to get on it?
9: That is a great question, Todd. So, you know, what the discussion that I have when I put anybody on a hormone is a discussion, first off, of what are you looking to treat? And in most cases, you are not looking to help with anything physical in nature. You're looking to improve mood and sex drive and libido and overall energy level. And depending on how those men respond, yes, there is a very good chance that if you respond favorably to testosterone, that you will likely need it moving forward, simply because your own biological levels of testosterone slowly decrease after the age of 35. And so that is a bit of a sobering conversation to have, in that if you respond favorably, then in order to maintain that response, long-term administration is going to likely be needed.
6: Well, here's another message that we got from St. Louis.
10: This is Martha from St. Louis. For years, my husband was treated for low T with supplemental testosterone. And now my gynecologist is recommending I consider it for postmenopausal symptoms, not covered by insurance, of course. I'd be interested in learning more about the latest research on how testosterone helps women.
6: Well, Dr. Winter, this is your practice. You've already talked a little bit about what testosterone can do for postmenopausal women, including in their sex life, including many aspects of their lives. Use has more than doubled since 2021, I'm reading. That's according to recent study from the Journal of the American College of Cardiology, use among women. And that's a gigantic explosion. Talk a little bit more about your practice with hormone replacement testosterone specifically in women and what they're getting out of it.
11: Yes. So the first thing I would love to point out is that as a medical community, we have been very comfortable modulating women's testosterone levels for many decades, just in the downward direction. Okay. So the combined oral contraceptive pill, which I am a tremendous advocate for, that said, the combined oral contraceptive pill lowers free and bioavailable testosterone in 100% of users, right? And that is implemented and used widely, millions and millions of women, right, every year. And that can have impacts on libido, mood, sexual pain, vaginal dryness, bladder urgency and frequency. These are really important side effects. And again, that's not to mitigate the absolute value of modern contraceptive techniques, but just to say that when we as a medical community or the broader lay people think of testosterone treatment in women as this kind of new or subversive topic, we have actually very broadly been manipulating women's testosterone levels for quite some time. Another area where women's testosterone levels are oftentimes modulated is in the treatment of acne. So a lot of women with acne are given something called spironolactone, which blocks the effect of testosterone in the skin and can reduce acne. So we've been moving it in the downward direction, and we don't talk about that mechanism very often, right? Now, in terms of giving testosterone, so we know that there is kind of broad age-related decline of testosterone in women. It actually doesn't just drop off in menopause. There's kind of decline as you age, similar in men, although interestingly, testosterone levels do rebound and start increasing later in life. So in your 70s and 80s, your testosterone levels in women are actually going up. We don't exactly understand why. The latest research is that when you add testosterone therapy to menopause hormone therapy, you are going to see improvement. Predominantly, most robust literature is in sexual desire, although I can tell you there was an excellent study, what's called a Cochrane meta-analysis, a high-quality study from over a decade ago, showing that testosterone use in women improves all domains of sex, including orgasm, libido, sexual satisfaction, reduced desire, pretty incredible stuff. And this is really high quality evidence. So, you know, that is my take. Again, I also prescribe testosterone topically. Like, I have women putting it on their vagina for sexual pain and reduced lubrication. So this is an area that is also under discussed, right? Testosterone is so much more than the manosphere. So that's my short take. Yeah. Now, in terms of what your patient is saying about it not being covered by insurance, there are so many different modalities. And I fear oftentimes women are told that they can only have it in certain formats, like a pellet, but you actually can use products designed for men and essentially microdose them, which are should be inexpensive in the scheme of things. There are also compounded creams, et cetera.
6: So there's a quick look at the shoreline of testosterone for women from Dr. Winter. Dr. Shin, we've been getting a lot of questions asking about the connection, if any, between testosterone and prostate cancer in men. What can you tell us about the latest research or what we know?
9: So as a medical community, we've done almost a complete about face on this, and I can see where it can be very frustrating for patients to know what to believe. So for many years, the perception was that putting a man on testosterone who is either at risk for or who perhaps has had treatment for prostate cancer is just putting gasoline on a fire, that there was going to be this conflagration of prostate cancer, and that does not appear to be the case, right? The counterargument to this has always been that, well, if you have a man who has prostate cancer and his postoperative testosterone is 500, we don't do anything to actively lower it, unless they have metastatic disease, et cetera. So there shouldn't be anything wrong with bringing someone up who needs a little help in terms of libido. And what's been demonstrated is that if done in a judicious manner in the right patient, testosterone replacement can be of a help with things like energy level and sex drive overall, even in patients that have had a history of prostate cancer treatment. Now, depending on the extent of the cancer, that can go out the window quickly, but I think there's been very much a breaking down of that barrier.
6: Mm. Well, we got this message from Jasper, a whole other area of clinical use of testosterone and an important one. Jasper says, I write this as a trans man who's been on hormone replacement therapy for 6 months. I had an incredibly negative experience with a provider who I've parted ways with, who bullied me into, quote, choosing parenthood or choosing replacement therapy. I find it baffling that I was given misinformation and bullied in that process. It's unsurprising how a cis man can get testosterone so easily, while a trans man needs to go through so many hoops to get the health care that he needs. Dr. Winter, you also treat a lot of non-binary and trans people. Jasper's message and the complications with getting the appropriate treatment when it comes to hormones in general and testosterone specifically. What's your reaction?
11: Yeah, I mean, my reaction would be I absolutely don't want any trans individuals to think, of course, that they have to choose between being a parent and taking gender-affirming therapy. That said, we do know that masculinizing hormone therapy, right, when you give testosterone to trans men, that can suppress fertility. It can also function like birth control. And so if somebody is doing, planning on becoming a parent and they're transgender, they need to have a plan in place, right? So what does that look like? With their relationship, who is providing genetic material? Is that both parties? Is there egg freezing involved? What have you. Obviously, also, if the person is planning on carrying a pregnancy, we do need to stop using testosterone before any plan to become pregnant, because obviously that can have impacts on the fetus that we don't want. So you just have to be nuanced, affirming, and have a plan in place. But it's certainly things that can coexist when done right.
6: That's Dr. Ashley Winter, urologist and specialist in sexual medicine from Pasadena, California. We're also speaking with Dr. Paul Shin, a urologist at Shady Grove Fertility in Maryland, right outside of Washington, D.C. I'm Todd Zwillick. You're listening to 1A. Well, as we've mentioned, I mean, testosterone therapy is exploding in the culture. A lot of the growing demand for testosterone is being met online, telehealth clinics where you pay out of pocket. There was a 2023 study, Dr. Shin, that identified 223 online testosterone clinics in the United States. I'm going to guess the number is much higher now, these several years later. Hundreds more have opened since, for sure. What should people know about accessing testosterone in this way?
9: So I think the biggest difference between doing it in person with a physician who can sit there and take time with you and talk to you about the potential benefits and the risks is that many of these centers are also profit-driven. Let's never forget that. They're in the business of also not only talking to you, but also selling you as many of their potential products as possible. And so your barrier to entry to getting testosterone is going to be significantly lower. And, you know, there are other underlying health conditions that can get either glossed over or underdiagnosed. A certain subset of these men will have pituitary brain tumors as the cause of their lower testosterone. And so while testosterone may be a panacea for the symptoms that they're having, it may completely overlook and gloss over what the ultimate cause is. Mm. So I think the problem is just an ease of access in that it's just a checkbox, it's a quick video visit, here's your testosterone, without perhaps a more rigorous thought process as to why that person has a low T.
6: Yeah, and we got this message from one of you who emailed this, and Dr. Shin, I want you to react to this because this is somebody who's, again, had a very positive experience with testosterone, but there might be caveats. In 2020, I was put onto testosterone because I was at the low end of normal. Within a couple of months, I was far more active than I'd been in 30 years. My morbidly obese body began losing substantial weight from the activity. My energy level skyrocketed. My strength increased dramatically. Very important change for me was that my brain fog cleared up. It has completely changed my life. Dr. Shin, that sounds great. One of the things that you're describing with online access, though, is that this patient who clearly has benefited might not be getting the best information about what's going on under the hood. What's the condition of your heart, your cardiovascular disease, whatever. I'm no expert, but there's a lot that testosterone affects beyond just how great you're feeling.
9: That is absolutely correct. And please don't get the wrong impression. When testosterone works for these symptoms for patients, there can be a dramatic turnaround. But one of the things to notice that cuts through many of the comments that we've seen is that these are all people who have noticed a difference, but later in life. That comment itself, for 30 years, I've been feeling this way, right? So you're talking about what is likely reasonable and appropriate testosterone replacement. I think it's a completely different ballgame when you start to talk about patients that are in their 20s and 30s, and this is a totally different discussion. But those types of it can be very gratifying to hear that from patients when they do well. But again, it doesn't. You need to not take any shortcuts to get there.
6: Well, just briefly, we got to go. But Dr. Winter, in 2025 at the FDA, an expert panel recommended removing testosterone from the Schedule III controlled substances list. It's been on there since 1990. That basically means easier access to testosterone in the real world. Would you support that?
12: I would support it. As Dr. Shin mentioned, testosterone and a much more dangerous anabolics, synthetic anabolic steroids, are actually quite easy to get even in the gray market, right? So with no prescription at all. I think that having medical oversight and kind of scheduling this is actually a harm reduction approach. Mm. And I think, people who want it are going to get it, and they're going to get it with no medical oversight whatsoever.
6: Dr. Ashley Winter, I want to thank you for joining us from Pasadena. I want to thank Dr. Paul Shin, and I want to thank you for joining us for In Good Health. What topic should we discuss next? The next time, your questions for the experts, you can email us 1A@WAMU.org. Today's producer was Avery Jessa Chatnick, and this program comes to you from WAMU, part of American University in Washington, distributed by NPR. I'm Todd Zwillick. We'll talk more soon. This is 1A.

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1: To the newsroom from the BBC World Service with me, Pete Ross. A reminder of the main news. The United States has launched another night of strikes against Iran after President Trump threatened an escalation of the conflict. And Ukraine is being hit by Russian drones and missiles hours after President Zelensky said a massive attack was coming. Thanks for listening.
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1: Beenish Ahmed reports.
2: Court records say that at a conference in 2024, two women approached Administrator Rachel Dawson to ask how Jewish students on campus were doing and claimed her reply was anti-Semitic. The university fired Dawson, although she denied the comments attributed to her. She sued for discrimination. Dawson claimed other U of M employees weren't fired for their discriminatory remarks. She claimed she was dealt with unfairly because she's Black and a woman. Now, Judge Shalini Kumar has dismissed the case, finding Dawson's claims of discrimination didn't hold up. I'm Beenish Ahmed.
1: The University of Michigan holds Michigan Public's broadcast license. The Federal Emergency Management Agency has distributed nearly $13 million to Michigan residents and businesses affected by severe weather this past spring. As Dave Limbaugh reports, applications for aid for people hit by tornadoes and flooding are open through the summer.
3: FEMA is releasing updated numbers for Michigan residents who have applied for federal relief dollars following April storm-related damage. Applications and 8 FEMA recovery centers are open throughout the state until August 31st, and residents from 27 designated counties are eligible for relief. I'm David Limbaugh.
1: Corewell Health has reached a tentative contract agreement for about 10,000 nurses in Southeast Michigan. This agreement could avert a strike. It includes wage increases, limits on out-of-pocket health care costs, and new benefit protections. The negotiation between administrators and nurses went on for over a year. The union will vote on whether to ratify the contract in the coming weeks. This is Michigan Public News.
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5: It's Morning Edition from NPR News. I'm Leila Fadel.
6: And I'm Michelle Martin. Good morning. It's been a week of violence in the occupied West Bank. This was set off on Friday when Israel's military said Israeli settlers entered a Palestinian village in an area that is supposed to be off limits to Israeli citizens. In the confrontation that followed, 2 Israelis and 4 Palestinians were killed. There's been a wave of retaliation from settlers against Palestinian communities. NPR's Emily Feng has been reporting in the West Bank this week, and she's with us now. Good morning, Emily.
7: Good morning, Michelle.
6: Could you just describe the atmosphere there?
7: Yeah, I have been to the West Bank many times after the Hamas attack on Israel from another Palestinian territory, Gaza. But on this trip to the West Bank, I saw even higher levels of desperation than before. Just listen to this man, Ahmed Dwekat. He's from Beita, which is a village south of the area the Israeli army has sealed off after that clash. He says, we're out of breath. We have no breath, meaning they're totally exhausted. Because his village is surrounded by 4 Israeli settlements, which have been forcibly taking control of houses and farmlands on the edge of his village, hemming the Palestinians in. And now communities like his are saying settlers feel even more emboldened to carry out violence.
6: Did they give you examples of that?
7: There have been nightly attacks and also thefts during the day from Israeli settlers, including in this village not far away called Kusra, where on Sunday arsonists burnt down the village mosque at night. Mohammed Al-Haj Ahmed was one of the residents who told me he saw the flames first. So he's describing here the Hebrew graffiti that was left on the mosque, one vowing revenge and another, quote, saying the land of Israel is brought about by blood. The Israeli military says they're investigating, that they condemn acts like this. Al-Haj Ahmed and his neighbors believe the arsonists came from a nearby settlement.
6: Emily, would you just take a minute to explain what settlements are for people who don't know?
7: Yes. So these were set up by Jewish Israelis. Their construction is considered illegal under international law, but Israel disputes this. They're built on land that are supposed to be part of a future state of Palestine one day. And they're built with the intent of instead bringing that land under

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1: 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I'm Catherine Frisky, in for Doug Tribou.
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1: 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In Michigan Public weather, sunshine today, highs in the 80s. 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
5: Live from NPR News in Washington, I'm Dave Mattingly. American forces in the Middle East have carried out what U.S. Central Command describes as a wave of heavy strikes against Iran. They were launched hours after President Trump said the U.S. would hit Iran hard for firing missiles at Jordan the previous day. Those missiles were intercepted in what CENTCOM described as a surprise attack targeting American troops. The Israeli military entered the home of an American Palestinian doctor in the occupied West Bank, but left several hours later after officials from the U.S. Embassy intervened. NPR's Itai Stern has more.
6: Dr. Hassan Said Shukri from the village of Turmus Eya says Israeli soldiers came to his house and ordered him and his wife to evacuate because they wanted to use the house for military operations. Shukri alerted local officials who contacted the U.S. Embassy. About 4 hours later, the soldiers left. A State Department spokesperson told NPR that the safety and security of U.S. citizens overseas is its highest priority. Shukri told NPR he asked the soldiers why they had chosen his home, which flies an American flag. He says they told him the house overlooks an area where the military is operating. The Israeli military did not respond to NPR's request for comment. For NPR News, I'm Itai Stern in Tel Aviv.
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1: With Michigan Public News, I'm Catherine Frisky. Legislative Democrats have reintroduced 9 bills that were stuck in limbo for 18 months during a lengthy court battle. We have more from Michigan Public's Rick Pluta.
7: The GOP-led House sat on the bills rather than sending them to Governor Gretchen Whitmer. Among other things, the bills would have exempted public assistance payments from debt collection, required public employers to pick up a larger share of employee health care costs, and allowed Detroit historical museums to seek a millage. Whitmer says she was forced to veto the bills because they took too long to get to her desk. Democratic Senate Majority Leader Winnie Brink says the 9 bills were illegally held back on the orders of House Speaker Matt Hall.
8: Forcing us into a long-fought legal battle that in the end affirmed what we knew all along. Speaker Hall's actions were unconstitutional.
7: Hall says he's willing to negotiate a resolution in exchange for action on Republican priorities. I'm

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1: It also includes an array of other supports meant to keep families in a permanent home. About 10,000 Corewell Health nurses across Southeast Michigan have a tentative contract. That's after threatening to strike earlier this year. The nurses' union says cost-cutting measures have left them underpaid and in poor working conditions. The agreement would provide raises and new benefits. Corewell Health says it's pleased to have reached an agreement, but notes the nurses still need to approve the contract before it can be enacted. The nurses will vote on whether to ratify the contract in the coming weeks. The cyclosporiasis outbreak in Michigan has crossed over 10,000 confirmed cases. Michigan Public's Steve Carmody reports.
2: For weeks, Michiganders have been falling ill with explosive diarrhea and other unsavory symptoms linked to the parasitic illness. A multi-state outbreak has been linked to iceberg lettuce. Federal investigators are also looking at other potential sources nationally. Experts recommend cooking salad greens when possible or buying whole heads of lettuce and throwing away the outer leaves before washing the rest. I'm Steve Carmody.
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4: It's Morning Edition from NPR News. I'm Michelle Martin.
5: And I'm Leila Fadel. Good morning. A new Trump administration rule says asylum officers can send certain cases directly to immigration court.
4: The goal is to reduce the backlog of asylum applications, but NPR's analysis shows this is one more way the government has chipped away at a program that thousands of people rely on to escape violence and persecution.
5: NPR immigration policy correspondent Jimena Bustillo is with me now. Good morning.
6: Good morning.
5: So what is this change?
6: There are two ways that people can get asylum, which is a legal status. One is for people who the administration is trying to deport in a Department of Justice immigration court, where immigrants can argue that they should not be deported. The other is by applying directly with a branch of Homeland Security called the U.S. Citizenship and Immigration Services. An asylum officer would usually interview them to hear directly about their cases and either let them advance or they could be referred to one of those immigration courts. The new rule from USCIS this week says that asylum officers can send asylum seekers directly to immigration court without that interview.
5: What are the standards for asylum?
6: Immigrants can only claim asylum if they're already physically present in the U.S., and typically within a year of arriving. Asylees need to prove a fear of returning to their home country based on one of five protected characteristics: race, religion, nationality, membership of a particular social group, or political opinion. Now, there are over 3 million cases waiting for a decision.
5: How does this latest policy fit into the administration's other changes to the asylum process?
6: On Trump's first day in office, he shut down the application immigrants could use to schedule appointments to begin that asylum process. Asylum applicants at every stage of this system since then, from interviews with asylum officers after hearings in immigration court or just while waiting for their next scheduled appointment, have been at risk of being detained. And there have been delays and denials. At one point last year, the administration paused the review of all asylum applications. I spoke with lawyers like Ruby Powers, who say that they're seeing more cases denied.
7: We normally have a lot of approvals, and we're not seeing that with the same quality of case types. It's as if the rubric, the analysis, the evaluation of the case types has changed, because an asylum case approval is a rarity now.
6: And I analyzed immigration court data that shows asylum approvals are at their lowest rate in two decades. The White House has declined to respond to this, but in April, it promoted record low asylum approvals at immigration courts. In that statement, the White House said that they have replaced activist judges who, quote, slow-walked deportations and granted asylum at sky-high rates. Here's Matt Joseph, a former asylum officer who now works for the advocacy group, the Center for Gender and Refugee Studies.
8: What you're really

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1: Thanks for joining us this morning. It's Morning Edition on Michigan Public. Coming up on the Marketplace Morning Report, the price of diamonds has taken a tumble in recent years. We're going to check on what's driving the fall. That and all the morning's business news coming up in 9 minutes. And later today, Line 5 is once again in the spotlight. Now that the state has granted Enbridge permits to begin building the tunnel outside the straits, some indigenous communities in Michigan are still trying to fight it. Coming up on Stateside, how plans from Enbridge to take the pipeline out of the water could affect tribes. That's today at 3 and 8 p.m. right here on Michigan Public. In Michigan Public weather, clear skies. We're in the low 60s right now. Sunshine today, highs in the 80s. Tonight, clear skies, lows in the 60s.
2: Good morning. I'm Abiona Boyer at the BBC. President Zelensky says 8 people were killed and dozens injured in the latest overnight Russian missile and drone attacks on cities across Ukraine. He said more than 70 missiles were involved. This woman, Yulia, is from Lviv, which was attacked.
3: There were many people in panic, in fear and crying. The children were shaking and they suffered the most.

0: You're listening to Morning Edition on Michigan Public. Glad to have you with us. I'm Catherine Frisky, sitting in for Doug Tribou. It's about 6:45 here. Ann Arbor's incumbent mayor, Chris Taylor, a progressive Democrat, is facing a well-known challenger in the primary, Democratic Socialist Yusuf Rabi, a former state representative. It could be a close election, symbolizing either a rebuke or a favorable nod to dramatic changes in Ann Arbor since Taylor first took office. Michigan Public's Tracy Samuelton reports.
1: As he has done for 12 years now, Chris Taylor gavels Ann Arbor's city council meeting to order.
2: Welcome to the July 20 meeting of the Ann Arbor City Council.
1: Taylor and city council members have been working for years to address the cost of housing in Ann Arbor. It's especially hard for lower-income people to afford to live here. One agenda item today is on the city's purchase of an apartment complex to convert it to affordable housing.
2: Public hearing number 6, resolution to approve the issuance of bonds by the Ann Arbor Housing Commission for Ann Arbor Housing Development Corporation. Dr. Willis C. Patterson.
1: Taylor is a member of city council, but as mayor, he still gets the lion's share of praise or blame for changes that are generally unanimously approved by the council. It has approved citywide rezoning to encourage housing density, and it's approved controversial high-rise buildings throughout the downtown. The fast and furious changes have siloed a sizable group of residents who don't like what they're seeing. Jim Kenyon has been a homeowner for 33 of the 42 years he's lived here.
3: We've seen the skyline go from U Towers and whatever the other high-rise is called.
1: It's Tower Plaza. I had to look it up.
3: Now you can't see across town.
1: Kenyon supports more affordable housing, but he thinks Taylor and the council have mostly just given tax breaks to rich developers for all those high-rises.
3: And whenever you have the entirety of city council just standing up and voting in lockstep with the mayor, there's a problem. That's groupthink.
1: Kenyon is among those who want a new mayor to slow the city's roll. That's exactly what worries James Weir, also a homeowner. There's a crying need for more affordable housing, Weir says, but he thinks mayoral candidate Yusuf Rabi's proposals are vague.
4: I worry that he would come in as mayor, he would stop the incremental progress that we're making if we're going to do something different than the real meaningful progress that we're having right now. I need to know what that is.
1: But Yusuf Rabi says his policy ideas are workable. He says he's not against more housing density, but he calls it a trickle-down approach that can take decades to show the impact. He says the current mayor had 12 years to fix the affordable housing problem and didn't, and overall housing prices have only gone up.
5: We need to build houses for the people. Right now, the strategy and the plan is build million-dollar condos, $2.5 million condos that nobody can afford to live in.
1: One Rabi proposal is that the city build or buy houses and place covenants on them that keep the value of the houses from increasing too much over time.
5: We can also expand and create municipally run cooperatives on public land.
1: Rabi says the investments could be made without raising taxes by using revenue bonding. These bonds would be paid off from the rents from the affordable housing units. Chris Taylor says the city has already explored that idea and found it wanting.
6: Affordable housing rents are by their definition low. Affordable housing revenue is nowhere near enough to support new construction. That doesn't make sense. It's not serious.
1: Taylor also says the claim that housing prices are only going up is wrong. Rent tracking websites show the new high-rise apartments have driven vacancy rates higher, which drove rents lower by 4 to 6% last year. And city officials say Ann Arbor's on track to triple its number of affordable housing units in the next few years. Taylor says he's like everyone else. He misses some of his favorite places, Borders Bookstore, where he met his wife, the iconic candy and sandwich shop Drake's, where they had their first date. But here's the thing, he says. The world changes.
6: All successful cities change. All successful cities evolve. And Ann Arbor is no exception.
1: Meanwhile, no matter who holds the mayor's gavel next year, change is definitely coming to the makeup of city council. There's no incumbent running in 2 of the 5 city council wards on the ballot. And most of those wards have a candidate aligned either with Taylor or Rabi. That could mean a little less of a unanimous city council at the meetings next year. For Michigan Public News, I'm Tracy Samuelton.
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0: This is Morning Edition on Michigan Public. Glad to be with you. Happy Thursday. I'm Catherine Frisky, sitting in for Doug Trabue. Coming up, Todd Blanche's nomination for Attorney General remains uncertain. There are two Senate Republicans who are demanding assurances about a controversial Justice Department deal with Donald Trump.
8: For some reason, I don't know whether it's the staff of the DOJ, they know what they need to do, but they simply refuse to do it.
0: Blanche needs those senators' votes to be confirmed. We'll have details coming up in a little over 15 minutes here on Michigan Public.
9: 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When talking about himself and his characters, Bernthal says it's easy for someone who's scared to turn into someone who's scary. He currently stars in The Odyssey and the new Spider-Man film, A Brand New Day. 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
0: Fresh Air is every weekday afternoon at noon here on Michigan Public. In Michigan Public weather, right now, mostly sunny skies. The sun is just peeking up over the horizon here. 60 degrees in Ann Arbor, 59 in Grand Rapids and Flint, 58 in Lansing, 64 in Detroit, 62 in Port Huron. Sunshine today, highs in the 80s. Tonight, clear skies, lows in the 60s. It's 6:51.
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10: From Marketplace in Washington, I'm Kimberly Adams. Later this morning, we'll get the Personal Consumption Expenditures Price Index, or PCE, for June. Inflation has been trending higher than the Federal Reserve's 2% target, but the rate-setting body kept its powder dry this week, leaving interest rates unchanged. The Fed says the U.S. economy will still hit the inflation target eventually. Marketplace's Nancy Marshall-Genzer takes a look at why Fed officials are so confident.
12: Federal Reserve Chair Kevin Warsh insisted the central bank will not waver in its fight to get inflation back down to 2%. At a press conference yesterday, he didn't say exactly why the Fed didn't raise interest rates at its meeting this week. That's what it normally does when inflation is too high. Instead, he stressed that businesses and consumers juggling high prices will need to be patient.
13: We've got no magic wand. This isn't something that we're going to be able to carry out in days or weeks. But we're going to deliver on the responsibility that Congress gave us. And today's meeting and the preparation for today's meeting was an important step towards that destination.
12: Warsh also noted that financial markets were kind of doing his work for him. Bond yields, the cost of borrowing, rose after the Fed's last meeting in June, with long-term yields jumping sharply. At this point, traders are betting that Fed officials will hike the next time they meet on interest rates in September, but Chair Warsh gave them no guarantees. I'm Nancy Marshall-Genzer for Marketplace.
10: Nancy also did a video wrap-up of the meeting after she attended the Fed press conference yesterday. You can find that on our Instagram now. We're at Marketplace APM. Let's do the numbers. Dow, S&P, and NASDAQ futures are up in the 0.3% to 1% range, with the Dow future up 168 points. The 10-year Treasury yield is up at 4.69%. Oil prices remain volatile as the U.S. and Iran continue to trade strikes and threats. Brent crude is trading at $90.08 a barrel. West Texas Intermediate crude is at $83.43 a barrel. As the war in the Middle East drags on, questions about munitions stockpiles have come up, and the Trump administration is making replenishing those supplies a top priority. Yesterday, the Pentagon committed over $120 billion for contractors to ramp up production of Patriot missiles and submarines. The deals are part of a larger shift for the Pentagon, which is moving towards striking more multi-year agreements instead of making annual purchases.
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10: The legendary diamond mining company De Beers announced earlier this month that it's suspending production at South Africa's biggest diamond mine for 2 years and making cuts to its official prices. Paul Zimnisky is a diamond industry analyst, and he runs a widely followed price index for the commodity. That Zimnisky Diamond Index had global rough diamond prices down 20% year over year and 40% from a decade ago. Paul Zimnisky joins me now with more on this. Good morning.
14: Good morning. Thanks for having me.
10: Let's start with De Beers. Tell me more about why they made the decision to halt production at this mine.
14: So we had record demand for diamonds just 5 years ago, and that was driven, I would say, primarily by pandemic policies. People were locked in. They couldn't go out and travel. They couldn't go dining. And then we had all that consumer stimulus. So it actually drove diamond prices and diamond demand to all-time highs. Since diamond prices have been essentially cut in half from that all-time high that was in early 2022. And if you think about it, we've had, you know, this generational phase of inflation. The price of everything's up, but diamonds are one of the very few products where prices are actually down. And all of these mining-related costs are up. Based on my data, I think this is going to be the lowest diamond production we've had since 1987.
10: So what is driving down the prices of diamonds?
14: The popular narrative is definitely lab-grown diamonds, you know, man-made, they're machine-made diamonds, and the price at retail significantly less. You can find them for, you know, 90, 95% less than, say, an equivalent natural diamond. So that's definitely, I would say, diluted the supply side of the market. But there's multiple factors happening. You know, China has been the second largest consumer of diamonds the last two decades. Demand in China is down 50%. Say the tariffs have been a disruption to the industry. We've just had, you know, the war in Ukraine, which is impacting Russia. Russia is one of the largest producers of diamonds, and there's sanctions on Russian diamonds. So there's all of these factors kind of came together.
10: What is this doing to the resale market? I'm thinking about all the folks who might have like family heirlooms or who bought diamond jewelry, imagining it would always hold its value.
14: You could, you know, maybe expect to get, you know, half of what you paid for if you were to just kind of, you know, sell it right back to the market. For most people, I wouldn't look at it as an investment. Maybe to an extent it could be considered a store of value, but I wouldn't look at it as a speculative investment unless you're dealing in these, you know, really high-end fancy diamonds.
10: The fact that the prices are falling and the industry is in so much flux with the lab-created diamonds versus the natural diamonds, are you seeing it shift consumer behavior and the way that people are viewing diamonds more broadly?
14: Yeah, so I do think there's confusion in the market. I think there's a lot of consumers that think you can't physically distinguish between the man-made and the natural diamond. And I think if you don't understand that, I think it's going to be hard to get that consumer to spend, say, 10 times more for a natural diamond than a man-made diamond. Natural diamonds have always been and remain quite rare and quite valuable. I mean, and we've been producing synthetic man-made diamonds for 50, 60 years now. And I guess that what I'm trying to say is the fact that the man-made diamonds haven't completely taken over the jewelry market tells us something. And I think it tells us that consumers still clearly want natural diamonds. But at the same time, a consumer that just wants, say, maybe a more fun and expensive piece of jewelry that they don't have to panic if they lose, you know, the man-made diamond could certainly provide a good option. So I think at the end of the day, I think it's up to the industry to collectively communicate accurately what the differences are, and then the consumer can make an informed decision.
10: Paul Zimnisky is a diamond industry analyst. Paul, thank you so much for your time.
14: My pleasure. Thank you.
10: For more of our economic coverage, sign up for our daily wrap newsletter. 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And in Washington, I'm Kimberly Adams with the Marketplace Morning Report. 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
0: And you're listening to Morning Edition on Michigan Public. Happy Thursday and good morning. I'm Catherine Frisky in for Doug Tribou. News headlines are coming up next. Javier Bardem makes a very convincing psychopath.
15: As an actor, you are playing a character that can do whatever he wants because he's not afraid of losing anything.
0: Barham talks about his latest role portraying an ex-convict out for vengeance in the Apple TV remake of the movie Cape Fear. We'll hear from him in 20 minutes. Stay right here at Michigan Public. In Michigan Public weather, sunshine today, breezy, highs in the 80s. Tonight, clear skies with a nice view of the stars, lows in the 60s. Michigan Public is WUOM 91.7 Ann Arbor, Detroit, WFUM 91.1 Flint, WRSX 91.3 Port Huron, WLNZ 89.7 Lansing, and WVGR 104.1 Grand Rapids, MichiganPublic.org. It's 7 o'clock.
16: Good morning. President Trump held off on attacking Iran, saying he wanted to give peace talks some space. Now the two sides are back to fighting. A former U.S. ambassador to Saudi Arabia explains why that country is being drawn into the conflict. It's Morning Edition from NPR News.
0: Michigan has had over 10,000 confirmed cases of cyclosporiasis. Hear details in 4 minutes.
16: Israeli settlers entered a Palestinian village in the occupied West Bank that's supposed to be off limits to Israeli citizens. It set off a week of violence. I'm Michelle Martin.
17: And I'm Leila Fadil. Palestinians there are on guard through the night in case settlers attack. Also, uncertainty over what will happen to Trump's trade deal with Mexico and Canada is freezing manufacturing investments in Texas, and Javier Bardem on why it's so much fun to play a psychopath like his character in the new Cape Fear. It's Thursday, July 30th. The blues giant Buddy Guy turns 90 today. The news is next.
18: Live from NPR News in Washington, I'm Janine Herbst. The U.S. is striking Iran again overnight in response to Iran striking U.S. forces in Jordan. U.S. Central Command says it targeted military command centers, missile and drone facilities, and coastal surveillance sites. Saudi Arabia has now joined U.S. military escalations against Iran-backed militia in Iraq. And Egypt says an American ship in one of their ports was set on fire by an apparent drone, though no country has claimed responsibility. At least 8 people are dead, dozens wounded, as Russia pounded Ukraine overnight with hundreds of drones and missiles. And Piers Greg Myrie has more.
19: President Volodymyr Zelensky warned in a late-night post on social media that Russia was planning a major attack. Hours later, the bombing began with missile and drone fire on multiple cities, including the capital, Kyiv. The deadliest attack was in the central city of Kryvyi Rih, where local officials said 6 members of an extended family were killed. The bombardment came 2 days after Zelensky met President Trump at the White House and asked for more air defense weapons. Russia carries out airstrikes nightly and periodically unleashes a massive barrage in an attempt to overwhelm Ukraine's limited air defenses. Greg Myrie, NPR News, Kyiv.
18: Dr. Anthony Fauci faced tough questions from Republicans on Capitol Hill yesterday about his work during the COVID pandemic. Homeland Security Committee Chair Senator Rand Paul has argued for years that COVID came from a lab in China and claims Fauci concealed that, which Fauci denies. Fauci did refuse to answer questions, though, invoking his Fifth Amendment rights, as NPR's Ari Daniel reports.
20: Before President Biden left office, he granted Fauci a blanket pardon covering him from 2014 through early 2025. But legal experts say Fauci could still be accused of perjury if, say, he said something at yesterday's hearing that contradicted what he said in the past under oath. It's worth noting that invoking the Fifth Amendment is not an admission of wrongdoing.
18: NPR's Ari Daniel reporting. The Federal Reserve is holding interest rates steady. NPR's Scott Horsley has more.
21: The Federal Reserve's rate-setting committee voted 9-3 to leave the central bank's benchmark interest rate unchanged. The three dissenters said they would have preferred a quarter-point rate increase in an effort to curb stubborn inflation. Fed Chairman Kevin Warsh notes that market-based interest rates are already climbing, even though the Fed's benchmark hasn't changed. That's encouraging for Warsh, who wants the Fed to play a smaller role in the U.S. economy.
22: After all, the central bank need not always and everywhere be the center of attention.
21: With inflation still elevated and the war with Iran still rattling energy markets, investors see a better than even chance that the Fed will raise interest rates at its next policy meeting in September. Scott Horsley, NPR News, Washington.
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0: With Michigan Public News, I'm Catherine Frisky. Michigan's cyclosporiasis outbreak has reached an unfortunate milestone. Michigan Public's Steve Carmody reports.
2: State health officials now say they have documented more than 10,000 cases of the parasite-driven explosive diarrhea illness. A multi-state outbreak has been linked to iceberg lettuce, though federal officials are also looking at other possible sources for additional outbreaks. Health officials say you can reduce your risk by buying whole heads of lettuce and throwing away the outer leaves, then washing the inner leaves under running water. I'm Steve Carmody.
0: A federal court judge has dismissed a discrimination lawsuit filed by a former University of Michigan diversity officer who claimed to have been wrongfully fired. Rachel Dawson allegedly made anti-Semitic comments at a conference. She denied the allegations, and she says she was dismissed while others who aren't black women like her kept their jobs, despite making discriminatory remarks. Yes, on Tuesday, a federal court judge dismissed the lawsuit, finding that Dawson hadn't proved that she was unfairly treated based on her race or gender. U of M did not respond to our request for comment. Dawson's lawyer says another lawsuit alleging civil rights violations is still pending in state court. The University of Michigan holds Michigan Public's broadcast license. Residents against a proposed 1,500-acre solar array in northern Michigan's Wexford County are celebrating after the local planning commission made a key decision. The Wexford Joint Planning Commission recommended against a zoning amendment that would have pushed the plan forward, but it could be overridden under a controversial state law. State Senator Michelle Hoitenga was at the meeting and applauded the decision. She says a solar array would change the rural landscape.
3: People who have moved here for a reason. They moved here because it's country, it's rural, they see the cornfields. And so it's almost like they're getting duped. They came here for privacy, for beauty in the rural land, and now they have to look at solar panels.
0: The project developer could still apply to the state for approval under a 2023 law that limits local government's ability to flat-out reject large-scale renewable energy projects. Democrats in the state legislature have reintroduced 9 bills that were adopted and then stalled by House Republicans until the Michigan Supreme Court intervened and the bills were sent to Governor Gretchen Whitmer. The Democratic governor then vetoed the bills. She said so much time had gone by, they could no longer be effectively implemented. Democratic Representative Mai Zong says the House Republicans' unconstitutional actions should not be rewarded.
4: This past year and a half, we've seen nothing but waste, fraud, and abuse by the speaker at the expense of hardworking families.
0: Among other things, the bills would exempt public assistance payments from debt collection, require public employers to pick up a larger share of employee health care costs, and allow Detroit historical museums to seek a millage. House Speaker Matt Hall says he's open to negotiations, but it may be too late in the session. In Michigan public weather, today sunshine, breezy, highs in the 80s, tonight clear skies, lows in the 60s. Michigan Public News.
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23: 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I'm Michelle Martin.
17: And I'm Leila Fadel. More attacks between the U.S. and Iran are increasing fears of a return to all-out war.
23: U.S. Central Command says it launched a wave of airstrikes overnight while U.S. bases in Jordan came under Iranian attack. Saudi Arabia joined Americans' attacks in Iraq on Wednesday. In a few minutes, we'll speak with the former U.S. ambassador to Saudi Arabia, Michael Ratney, about those developments. But we're going to begin with the view from the ground.
17: NPR's Jane Araf joins us now to talk about this from Amman, Jordan. Good morning, Jane.
24: Good morning, Layla.
17: So just a few days ago, it looked as if the U.S. and Iran were pausing attacks to give diplomacy a try. And now we're back to attacks. What happened?
24: CENTCOM says it launched a heavy wave of strikes against Iran overnight. It said the targets included military command centers and missile facilities. That's in retaliation for what the U.S. military called a surprise Iranian attack on Wednesday at the Muwaffaq al-Salti Air Base in the Jordanian desert, where the U.S. has a major military presence. It's also where 3 U.S. soldiers were killed in an Iranian attack this month. Iran itself launched more missiles at U.S. forces in Jordan on Thursday. The U.S. and Jordan said they were shot down. But a lot of analysts see this as Iran testing the U.S. under a harder line regime that succeeded Supreme Leader Ali Khamenei, who was killed by the U.S. at the beginning of the war.
17: Yeah, and then the U.S. and Saudi Arabia, which has not been publicly involved before, attacked Iraq. Tell us what's happening there.
24: Yeah, Saudi Arabia has blamed Iran-backed militias in Iraq for damaging attacks on one of its major oil refineries. But the Iraqi government says Saudi Arabia has never provided any evidence. Mm. In retaliation, the U.S. and Saudi on Wednesday launched a wave of airstrikes against at least seven militia bases, killing at least 20 people. And the key thing, as you know, Layla, these are militias fostered and supported by Iran that flourished after the U.S. invasion of Iraq. Some of them are now officially part of government forces. So that puts the new Iraqi Prime Minister, Ali al-Zaidi, in a huge bind. He promised President Trump in a Washington meeting that he would bring those militias fully under government control. But given how powerful they are, both in security and politics, it's proved impossible for previous governments and could be equally difficult for him.
17: So the conflict is widening even further, it seems. What happens now with Iraq?
24: Well, there's definitely heightened tension. The Iraqi prime minister held an emergency security meeting yesterday. Iraq has rejected attacks on its sovereignty, which is a reference to U.S. and Saudi strikes. And they've noted that U.S. forces have already withdrawn from Iraqi bases at the Iraqi request. They are, of course, though, still in the Kurdistan region of Iraq. Fighters and Iranian security advisors who were killed in those strikes were buried yesterday. Here's a bit of what that sounded like. That funeral procession in Baghdad included chants of death to Saudi rulers and death to America. The chief of staff of paramilitary groups attached to the Iraqi defense ministry said no one can disarm them. And the Iran-backed militias themselves, who call themselves the resistance, gave the Iraqi government a deadline of next Thursday to respond to the U.S.-Saudi attacks. That deadline is a day after a hugely significant Shia religious commemoration already underway. It's where millions of people gather in Karbala, the holy city of Karbala. It's a month-long event where religious sentiment is particularly high, commemorating the Battle of Karbala and the killing of Imam Hussein 1,400 years ago. Many Shias believe what's happening now continues what they see as a historical injustice.
17: That's NPR's Jane Arraf in Amman, Jordan. Thank you, Jane.
24: Thank you.
1: Michael Ratney is with us now for a closer look at how the Saudis are approaching the war in the Gulf. He was U.S. ambassador to Saudi Arabia in the Biden administration, that after extensive diplomatic experience in the region. He's now at the Center for Strategic and International Studies. That's a bipartisan nonprofit research organization. Good morning, Mr. Ratney. Thanks so much for joining us, Ambassador, I should say.
5: Good morning, Michelle.
1: So the U.S. and Israel launched their war against Iran more than 5 months ago. Why do you think the Saudis chose to publicly enter the fighting now?
5: So the Saudis are trying to strike a balance. They don't want a full-scale resumption of conflict because I think they fear they'll bear the brunt of an Iranian reprisal and just witness the Iranians attack Jordan and Egypt in the past couple of days. That was a message to the whole region that they still have a lot of power. On the other hand, Saudi was just attacked by Iranian proxies, both from Iraq against critical infrastructure in the eastern province of Saudi Arabia, but also the Houthis in Yemen striking Saudi oil tankers and threatening to cut off maritime traffic through the Bab el-Mandeb. I think the Saudi view was they couldn't leave that unanswered. That was kind of their critical interests, and they remember 2019 when Iran or Iranian proxies attacked their oil infrastructure in the eastern province and nothing happened. So they couldn't let it go unanswered this time.
1: What's your sense of how Saudi military involvement might evolve in the coming days and weeks?
5: So I think they have no interest in a full-scale escalation. If the war escalates, especially if they're involved, I think they feel like the Iranians are going to target them. And at this point, the Saudis don't want their energy infrastructure targeted. There could be damage to water desalination facilities, to civilian population centers. It could be disastrous for their economy. They hate the Iranian regime, but they just want this war behind them, but in a way that protects their vital interests.
1: I take your point that from what I think I hear you saying is that the Saudis at this moment felt they really had no choice. But I think a lot of people might remember that the tensions with Saudi Arabia surfaced over President Trump tying this newly signed nuclear power deal to Saudi
23: to the Saudis normalizing relations with Israel. And so I was wondering, you know, given that context, is it surprising for the U.S. and Saudi militaries to stage these joint strikes on these Iran-affiliated groups in Iraq?
5: So I think the Saudis, as well as anybody, know that kind of policymaking in Washington is not exactly linear, right? So some kind of weird arrangement could happen when this nuclear deal was announced and President Trump throws in a condition at the last minute. On the other hand, there's discussions about how to respond to Iranian aggression that affects Saudi interest at the same time, right? So the Saudis, like other U.S. partners, one of their overriding considerations is just trying to keep things on an even keel with the Trump administration. And I think that means understanding that things are not necessarily going to be coherent.
23: And I do take your point that the Saudis don't want to widen this war, but does their involvement risk widening the war?
5: Sure. I mean, we've seen in the past couple of days the war widening in a number of ways, although President Trump seems to want to back away from a full-scale resumption of conflict. The Iranians keep reminding everybody that they're there and they're still pretty potent with the ability to threaten our partners throughout the whole region. The Saudis get involved, and that potentially triggers more reprisals from Iranian proxies in Iraq, in Yemen, and elsewhere. There's always huge risk whenever other parties get into a conflict like this.
23: And before we let you go, we have about a minute left. What are the Saudis' capabilities, you know, primarily?
5: So they have years of collaboration with the U.S. military and a pretty potent air force. We've seen in this operation in Iraq, though, that to be truly effective, it had to be done in partnership with the United States. And I think they appreciated the fact that the United States was willing to join in at that point. But their abilities at this point are principally their air power. And I think they want to send a message that they're ready and willing to kind of resume their involvement if their critical interests are affected.
23: And diplomatically?
5: Diplomatically as well. You know, I just saw a report that they have marshaled or are in the process of marshaling a lot of international support for an operation in the Bab el-Mandeb in the Red Sea to try to police Houthi threats. And that really suggests considerable diplomatic and regional influence that they could bring to bear.
23: That's Michael Ratney. He's a former U.S. ambassador to Saudi Arabia. Ambassador, thank you so much for joining us.
5: My pleasure.
17: The Senate Judiciary Committee has postponed a vote on Todd Blanche's nomination for Attorney General. Two Republicans on the committee are withholding their support over concerns about the Justice Department's deal with President Trump to end his IRS lawsuit. NPR Justice Correspondent Ryan Lucas reports.
6: The holdup in Todd Blanche's bid for Attorney General centers around the agreement the Justice Department struck to end President Trump's IRS lawsuit over his leaked tax returns. The settlement included the creation of a nearly $1.8 billion anti-weaponization fund, and a second related part was a sweeping immunity deal for Trump, his family, and businesses from audits of past tax returns. Blanche has said the fund is not moving forward, but Texas Republican Senator John Cornyn has concerns that it could be resurrected. Cornyn and North Carolina Republican Tom Tillis also want written guarantees from the Justice Department about the scope of the tax immunity deal. Speaking to reporters Wednesday outside his office, Cornyn said the department hasn't provided them.
7: For some reason, I don't know whether it's the staff of the DOJ or who it is, but they simply, they know what they need to do, but they simply refuse to do it.
6: Asked what the holdup has been, Cornyn said he has no idea.
7: Beats me. Maybe they think I'm just going to give up or, you know, go along, but they're mistaken.
6: A Justice Department official says the department provided a written proposal to Cornyn's office on Tuesday. The official says the DOJ looks forward to further discussion around any outstanding concerns. Asked by reporters how he would vote as things stand now, Cornyn said this.
7: I'm not prepared to vote yes. Let me put it that way.
6: Tillis, he said, is on the same page. Both men are leaving Congress at the end of the year. At the White House, President Trump was asked by reporters about Cornyn and his demands. Trump reiterated his support for Blanche and called him outstanding.
8: You just wouldn't find a better person. So I don't know, maybe John Cornyn's upset with me because I didn't endorse him.
6: Despite Trump's bravado, Blanche still needs the support of both Cornyn and Tillis for his nomination to advance out of the Senate Judiciary Committee. Late Wednesday, the committee's Republican chairman, Iowa's Chuck Grassley, announced the planned vote on Blanche was postponed as work continues to secure the necessary support for his nomination. Ryan Lucas, NPR News, Washington.
17: This is NPR News.
0: And Morning Edition comes to you on Michigan Public. Hi there and happy Thursday. I'm Catherine Frisky in for Doug Trabu. Coming up, the West Bank is buckling as Israeli settlers step up their attacks on Palestinians, and the Israeli army sets up even more checkpoints. We have more details on the situation coming up in 15 minutes.
9: On Tuesday, the Michigan Supreme Court struck down life without parole sentences for fewer than 100 people convicted of felony murder. The decision builds on recent rulings, and advocates and other lifers are watching.
11: I'm at 63 now, so I don't have time for misery.
9: I'm Itai Smotrich-Barr. Life sentences for people who didn't intend to kill, and where the court goes next.
0: That is coming up in 25 minutes right here on Michigan Public. In the headlines, French authorities are allowing 84,000 evacuees in southwest France to return home. Over 220,000 people have been forced to flee due to wildfires that have burned an area four times the size of Paris. Rain's expected in the region, but not enough to fully extinguish the flames. Firefighters remain fully mobilized. Two-thirds of the U.S. adults say the war in Iran is not worth fighting. That's according to a new AP NORC poll. And that includes a majority of Democrats and independents and one-third of Republicans. Diplomatic efforts to end the war keep failing, and a strategy, if any, from America or the Iranian officials may have for a path forward are unclear. There have now been more than 10,000 confirmed cyclosporiasis cases in Michigan. A multi-state outbreak's been linked to iceberg lettuce. Experts recommend cooking salad greens when possible. We've got more details coming up in 11 minutes with the next Michigan Public News. 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It's 7:21.
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23: 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I'm Michelle Martin.
13: And I'm Leila Faldin. Javier Bardem plays an excellent psychopath.
14: What's the most you ever lost on a coin toss?
13: He won an Oscar as Anton Chigurh in No Country for Old Men. There, his character would sometimes kill depending on the flip of a quarter.
14: Call it, yes.
13: Bardem was a James Bond villain in Skyfall, and for the past 2 months, he's played Max Cady in the Apple TV remake of Cape Fear. Cady is a convict released from prison. He blames his defense attorney for landing him there. And once he gets out, awful things start happening to his lawyer, played by Amy Adams.
25: My son came home with 9 toes right after your speech about cutting off fingers and toes.
14: Wow, your son lost his toe? What happened?
25: Well, he doesn't remember because you drugged him.
14: I drugged him?
25: Yeah.
14: Huh? Why would I do that?
25: Max, I know you did this.
14: Then let me ask you again. Why would I want to hurt you?
13: The final episode of Cape Fear airs Friday. Bardem told me he was on the fence about playing Cady, a role made famous in 2 films already starring Robert Mitchum and Robert De Niro. The De Niro remake from 1991 was directed by Martin Scorsese, and he talked about revisiting that material in a documentary.
14: And he in there said, I'm doing this movie 30 years after the one with Gregory Peck and Robert Mitchum. And I'm sure that in 30 years' time, somebody else will do it because it's an eternal story about revenge, about family being destroyed by the rage of a person who wants revenge.
13: Yeah.
14: And I thought, wow, it's 30 years now, a little bit more than 30 years, when they're asking me to do it. And Martin Scorsese is involved as a producer. So I was like, I guess I have to do it.
13: The Max Cady that you play, I mean, so much of this story is about the way he takes revenge.
10: Because when someone really wrongs you, you find your way, and you take your time to make that someone feel the way you felt, which is total loss of control.
13: You play him so differently. He's debonair, he's smooth, he's sophisticated, he's terrifying, he's vulnerable, then he's terrifying again. Can you just talk about building the character and how you became him?
14: Yes, I think the character has this rhythm, internal and external rhythm of operating that has to do with patience, that has to do with a person who has lost it all. He doesn't have anything else to lose. So for that same reason, he is fearless. He doesn't have any agenda. And because of that, he enjoys the ride and he gives himself the time to experience it in a joyful way. And that's scary to watch. To play that is always funny because as an actor, you are playing a character that can do whatever he wants because he's not afraid of losing anything. He doesn't care about the perception others have on him. He just is, and that's great.
13: You are so creepy in this show. Like, there are moments where you're really charming, your character's so charming, and you see how manipulative he can be, right? Like, how people can see somebody who can love, or... But overall, you're just really creepy.
14: I love being creepy. Why not being creepy?
13: Why are you so good at playing this kind of character, though? Because you've played other really kind of psychopaths as well.
14: I don't know. I guess it's because they're fun to play. Because, yeah. I mean, it's always the same story. The characters that are more in, the anti-heroes are the ones that are more excited to play because you have more shades into it. When you play Anton Chigurh in No Country or Skyfall or Max Cady, you have this palette of colors that you can play and go crazy with them because the audience allows you to go far with it because they want to be excited by who's the person to defeat morally, but also to put the audience in a place where they feel uncomfortable sometimes because they don't know if they would actually root for him because the guy is exciting to watch or exciting to hear or exciting to follow for some reason.
13: Yeah.
14: And I love that. And I guess one of the most important things is to try to humanize those characters as much as you can.
10: You believed in me and you fought for me, but then something changed. What was it?
25: Nothing. I represented you to the best of my ability.
10: No. No, there was a day that you looked at me different.
13: Just before we wrapped up, I asked Javier Bardem about his activism. In the last few years, he's been known for speaking for Palestinian rights and against the level of killing and devastation in Gaza. It's a position he says some people in Hollywood don't share, and he admits to fearing retribution.
14: I kind of expect to have some reaction from certain people in the industry and beyond the industry. Because when you have an opinion, of course, there will be people that have the opposite opinion. And that's okay. That's fine. But I lived with that. And I live with that. And I will live with that for the rest of my life. That's the way I was raised.
13: Has it cost you anything professionally or have you?
14: I've always said that there are certain things that I know of, that I've heard, that this project could have gone ahead and it didn't because of this or because of that. I didn't. Actually, and I swear, didn't pay too much attention to that. I'm blessed. I'm happy to have different offers in the States and out of the States. Mm-hmm. I live in Europe. I live in Madrid. I never lived in the States. So what I mean is I don't rely on American movies. I also work in Spain, and that gives me also the possibility to keep on defending what I think is right. What is exciting to see is that more and more and more and more people are thanking me and supporting me and encouraging me to keep on doing and keep on saying what I'm saying because they feel represented.
13: That's Javier Bardem. The finale of his series, Cape Fear, streams Friday on Apple TV. Thank you so much for speaking with us. It was a pleasure.
14: Thank you very much.
13: This is NPR News.
0: And welcome to Michigan Public. I'm Catherine Frisky in for Doug Tribou. Great to be with you. This is Morning Edition. On Tuesday, the Michigan Supreme Court struck down life without parole sentences for fewer than 100 people convicted of felony murder. Coming up in 15 minutes, we'll hear from Michigan Public's Itai Smotrich-Barr. He'll help us understand this latest decision. That's coming up in 15 minutes. Stay right here.
15: 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I'm Shankar Vedantam.
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18: Live from NPR News in Washington, I'm Dave Mattingly. Hours after President Trump said American forces in the Middle East would be hitting Iran hard, U.S. Central Command says it launched a wave of heavy strikes against Iranian targets. CENTCOM says Iranian missile and drone storage sites and military command centers were among the sites attacked in response to Iran firing missiles at American troops in Jordan the previous day. Those missiles were intercepted. More than 80,000 wildfire evacuees in southwest France are being allowed to return home as crews welcome the onset of cooler, damp weather in the Bordeaux region. NPR's Eleanor Beardsley has more.
19: Officials say the wildfires raging for the last week in the Gironde region are stable after burning through 100,000 acres and forcing the evacuations of more than 200,000 people from their homes and vacation spots. But with France completely parched after three consecutive heat waves and a fourth underway, the risk of fire is still huge across the country. Firefighters say a blaze that destroyed much of the famed Fontainebleau forest south of Paris last week has reignited, though under control, and new forest fires have broken out in the northeast Burgundy region of the country around the city of Dijon. Eleanor Beardsley, NPR News, Paris.
18: Wildfires in Greece have left at least three firefighters dead. This is NPR News from Washington.
0: With Michigan Public News, I'm Catherine Frisky. Detroit Mayor Mary Sheffield says the city is making a $9 million investment into a new homeless to housed initiative. She says the program will help families in emergency shelters move into their own homes. Sheffield says over 3 years, the city will help more than 400 families. Households with young children will be prioritized. The initiative will provide families with up to 1 year of rental assistance. It also includes an array of other supports meant to keep families in a permanent home. State health officials say the number of confirmed cyclosporiasis cases in Michigan has topped 10,000. Cyclosporiasis causes explosive diarrhea and other uncomfortable symptoms. A multi-state outbreak has been linked to iceberg lettuce. Federal investigators are also looking at other potential sources nationally. And a federal judge has dismissed a discrimination lawsuit against the University of Michigan by a former diversity officer who claimed she was wrongfully terminated. Michigan Public's Beenish Ahmed reports.
20: Court records say that at a conference in 2024, two women approached administrator Rachel Dawson to ask how Jewish students on campus were doing and claimed her reply was anti-Semitic. The university fired Dawson, although she denied the comments attributed to her. She sued for discrimination. Dawson claimed other U of M employees weren't fired for their discriminatory remarks. She claimed she was dealt with unfairly because she's Black and a woman.

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1: Is releasing updated numbers for Michigan residents who have applied for federal relief dollars following April storm-related damage. Applications and 8 FEMA recovery centers are open throughout the state until August 31st, and residents from 27 designated counties are eligible for relief. I'm David Limbaugh.
2: In Michigan Public News, right now, clear skies. It's in the 60s in most areas. Sunshine today, highs in the 80s. Tonight, clear skies, lows in the 60s. Tomorrow, more sunshine, highs between 85 and 90. Michigan Public News.
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4: This is Morning Edition from NPR News. I'm Leila Fadel.
5: And I'm Ishva Martin. Good morning. It's been a week of violence in the occupied West Bank. This was set off on Friday when Israel's military said Israeli settlers entered a Palestinian village in an area that is supposed to be off limits to Israeli citizens. In the confrontation that followed, 2 Israelis and 4 Palestinians were killed. There's been a wave of retaliation from settlers against Palestinian communities. NPR's Emily Feng has been reporting in the West Bank this week, and she's with us now. Good morning, Emily.
6: Good morning, Michelle.
5: Could you just describe the atmosphere there?
6: Yeah, I have been to the West Bank many times after the Hamas attack on Israel from another Palestinian territory, Gaza. But on this trip to the West Bank, I saw even higher levels of desperation than before. Just listen to this man, Ahmed Doykat. He's from Beita, which is a village south of the area the Israeli army has sealed off after that clash. He says, we're out of breath. We have no breath, meaning they're totally exhausted. Because his village is surrounded by 4 Israeli settlements, which have been forcibly taking control of houses and farmlands on the edge of his village, hemming the Palestinians in. And now communities like his are saying settlers feel even more emboldened to carry out violence.
5: Did they give you examples of that?
6: There have been nightly attacks and also thefts during the day from Israeli settlers, including in this village not far away called Kusra, where on Sunday arsonists burnt down the village mosque at night. Mohammed Al-Haj Ahmed was one of the residents who told me he saw the flames first. So he's describing here the Hebrew graffiti that was left on the mosque, one vowing revenge and another, quote, saying the land of Israel is brought about by blood. The Israeli military says they're investigating, that they condemn acts like this. Al-Haj Ahmed and his neighbors believe the arsonist came from a nearby settlement.
5: Emily, would you just take a minute to explain what settlements are for people who don't know?
6: Yes. So these were set up by Jewish Israelis. Their construction is considered illegal under international law, but Israel disputes this. They're built on land that are supposed to be part of a future state of Palestine one day. And they're built with the intent of instead bringing that land under Israeli control. Israel's military itself says severe violence caused by these settlers is up 50% from 2024 to 2025. The United Nations says 76 Palestinians and 1 Israeli have been killed in settler attacks just this year. So now almost every rural Palestinian community in the West Bank has to mount an overnight watch in case they're attacked. I joined one of these night watches this week with Palestinian shepherd Ibrahim Abu al-Kabash. And sitting under the moon with him, he described how this past March, settlers from an outpost nearby stole more than 400 sheep, his family's entire fortune, then beat him and his family and zip-tied his son's genitals. And all of this was caught on camera. But after this, all he thinks about is his children's future and these lost sheep. And when he thinks about that, he says he passes out. Every Palestinian I spoke to says they're looking towards the October general elections in Israel. They're hoping for a change in government, maybe stronger policing against settler violence. These are elections they do not vote in. They cannot vote in them.

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1: Oh, I could listen to that all day. You are listening to Michigan Public, and we're tuned in to Morning Edition. Happy Thursday. I'm Catherine Frisky, sitting in for Doug Tribou. Coming up, small bookstores are opening up around the country and finding new ways to bring people in. We'll talk about these sometimes enchanting spaces in about 10 minutes. In Michigan Public weather right now, it is 61 in Grand Rapids and Flint, 60 degrees in Lansing, 62 in Ann Arbor. Warmer in Detroit, it's 67 degrees and 64 in Port Huron. Lots of sunshine today, a little breezy, highs in the 80s. Tonight, clear skies, lows in the 60s, and still a nice bright moon. Tomorrow, more sunshine, highs between 85 and 90. This is Michigan Public.
2: Good morning, I'm Abiona Boyer at the BBC. President Zelensky says 8 people were killed and dozens injured in Russia's latest overnight missile and drone attacks across Ukraine. Rescue efforts are continuing in the western city of Lviv, as Deputy Mayor Andriy Moskalenko explains.
3: Emergency service tried to find people who are under the building because two big buildings, residential area, was destroyed partly. Few blocks of the buildings totally was destroyed, and so we pray that all people will be alive.
2: Around 8,000 people have been evacuated as wildfires fanned by strong winds threaten resorts and villages on the Greek island of Crete. Much of Europe has suffered devastating wildfires, including Spain and France. The BBC's Hugh Schofield is in Paris.
4: Last night there were flare-ups, there are still outbreaks. Constant vigilance is required, but it is obviously not going out of control. The weather is improving. There might even be a little bit of rain this morning. Temperatures have dropped back down from that very high of 40 degrees yesterday. And they're speaking for the first time of allowing evacuees back in.
2: And Australia's internet regulator has launched legal action against the messaging platform Telegram, accusing it of failing to remove terrorist material. The messaging platform could face a penalty of up to $38 million. Australia's eSafety Commissioner says some content remained online even after it was reported. Telegram denies the allegations and says it will fight the case in court. I'm Abiona Boyer at the BBC in London.
1: 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It's 7:45. I'm Catherine Frisky, sitting in for Doug Tribou, and here in Michigan on Tuesday, the Michigan Supreme Court struck down life without parole sentences for fewer than 100 people convicted of felony murder. As Michigan Public's Itai Smotrich-Barr reports, the ruling is the latest decision limiting mandatory life based on constitutional protections against cruel or unusual punishment.
5: Daryl Smith Bay is serving a life sentence for felony murder. It's a charge prosecutors use to secure a first-degree murder conviction against someone who participates in a felony that results in a death, even when that person didn't intend for a death to occur.
6: Presently, I'm in college at 63. Let's see, I'm taking statistics at 63, so that should tell you something about what I'm going through at this moment.
5: In 1985, when Smith Bay was 21, he and another man robbed a store in Detroit.
6: The owner fought back. I wrestled with him. I pushed him off of me, and my co-defendant shot him twice. Well, the trial was pretty much a blur. They said murder and felony murder, but I didn't know what felony murder meant.
5: Felony murder meant that at Smith Bay's sentencing, the law mandated the state's harshest penalty, life without parole. It meant that even if he wanted to, the judge couldn't consider Smith Bay's individual role in the death or his capacity for rehabilitation. Now, 41 years later, Smith Bay is trained as a paralegal.
6: And I've been working in law libraries for the past 25 or 30 years.
5: He's among a group of advocates advancing constitutional arguments against mandatory life sentences. Smith Bay filed an amicus brief in last year's landmark Michigan Supreme Court ruling, which struck down mandatory life sentences for people who committed the crime at age 20 or under.
6: And I try to keep up on the law. I try to file every time I can to try to get back in court and try to find a way to get the court to see my point of views.
5: Recently, he filed another brief, this time supporting an appeal brought by Edwin Langston, another man convicted of felony murder. Langston wasn't in the store when a robber killed a patron. But because he had aided the robbery, he was convicted of felony murder and sentenced to life without parole. That was in 1976. In 1980, the Michigan Supreme Court limited how felony murder can be applied. These days, prosecutors have to prove someone had malicious intent. Michigan attorneys say that standard is easy to overcome. To prove Smith Bay's mental state, court records show, the prosecutor argued
6: that I knew that my co-defendant had a gun, and that by me knowing that he had a gun, that was enough to connect me with his intent to kill.
5: The court's 1980 decision only applied to future cases. This week, the Michigan Supreme Court changed that. It ruled that imposing Michigan's harshest penalty on people like Edwin Langston, whose mental state was never proven, amounted to cruel or unusual punishment, with a carve-out for prosecutors to prove the defendant would have been convicted under today's standard. The Attorney General's office did not respond to a request for comment. At last year's oral arguments, the office's Deputy Solicitor General, Eric Rasusha, asked for a similar exception.
7: But there are some cases of just, you know, breathtaking brutality. And the idea that those offenders have an unconstitutional sentence is an untenable conclusion.
5: Attorney Mira Edmonds, who represented Langston, said the court's decision was in line with recent rulings requiring proportional sentencing.
8: While this ruling in some respects is fairly narrow and affects a fairly small number of individuals, it does indicate a willingness to re-examine past injustices in sentencing and try to rectify those.
5: Edmonds believes that fewer than 100 people will be affected by today's ruling. That group, who have been in prison for four decades or longer, may have the chance to go before a parole board and ask for release. This week's decision doesn't affect Daryl Smith Bay, because he was convicted after the 1980 ruling. And because he was 21 when he committed the robbery, last year's ruling doesn't apply to him either.
6: I'm at 63 now, so I don't have time for misery. My whole thing is try to live the rest of the life that I do have out, you know, in a happy way, as best I can. And not forgetting about my victims. I know that although I'm asking for certain things, I know they can't ask for it, so.
5: Smith Bay will keep filing legal briefs, hoping the court might one day give him a chance at freedom. Itai Smotrich Barr, Michigan Public News.
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9: 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From DuckDuckGo, who believes AI should be optional, and who've been building privacy tools for 15 years. 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
1: This is Morning Edition on Michigan Public. I'm Catherine Frisky in for Doug Tribou. Republican Rand Paul went after Dr. Anthony Fauci yesterday during a Senate hearing on COVID-19. Fauci invoked the Fifth Amendment and refused to answer any questions during the hearing. We'll get the latest updates on that story in 15 minutes here on Michigan Public.
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11: This is Morning Edition from NPR News. I'm Michelle Martin.
12: And I'm Leila Fadel. Good morning. There's a surge of new independent bookstores in the U.S. More than 600 opened last year, nearly double from the year before. That's according to the American Booksellers Association, which predicts hundreds more this year. Reagan Jones with member station WUOT in Knoxville reports.
13: It's poetry open mic night at Fable Hollow Coffee and Bookshop. Max Hunt is a regular. He recently graduated with a master's in creative writing and prefers reading at this bookstore to academic circles.
14: I find that the environment here is a lot more supportive and a lot more open. Like whenever I read a funny poem, people actually laugh at it as opposed to just going, you know?
13: Babel Hollow has become much more than a place for people to pick up their next read. They host several themed gatherings. Sarah Stepp has attended a number of them.
15: I started by joining their fantasy book club that they had, and I actually met two of my very best friends through book club here, and so it's kind of a sentimental place for me.
13: Experts say booksellers are able to keep their finger on the pulse of the populations they serve in a way that other retailers cannot. Linda Marie Barrett is the executive director of the Southern Independent Booksellers Alliance.
16: You're kind of like a bartender or therapist when you're a bookseller, so you have a really good insight into what your community might be missing or needing.
13: One testament to that idea is The Bottom, a bookstore that caters to Knoxville's Black community. Anastasia Williams runs the bookshop there. She says here, readers have access to stories that mirror their own.
17: Black authors make up about 5, maybe 6% of published works in the book industry, and so it's easy for them to get lost.
13: The Bottom also spearheads a number of advocacy initiatives. For one, it focuses on books banned at schools in Tennessee. The Bottom's Banned Book Club tackles titles like Toni Morrison's The Bluest Eye and Angie Thomas's The Hate U Give. For member Sarah Taylor, joining the club allows her to take these discussions beyond the page.
18: I hadn't realized that book bans were as big of a deal as they are. And so I did go to the school board meeting and learned a lot about the local politics. That was an education for me.
13: Bookstore offerings have also become more niche. For example, Good Girl Books is Tennessee's first romance-only brick-and-mortar bookstore. The store also has a mobile book truck and hosts events around town, like at this brewery called Zool Beer Company. Here, readers are invited to come hang out, chat over their favorite chapters, or read solo. Callie Snell is here with her mom and a friend.
19: It's just a third space, which like people are kind of desperate for.
13: Snell is far from the only one who feels this way. Independent booksellers say they're able to offer what AI or Amazon can't. A reason for people to gather in person. And for readers like Kate Bolden, the Romance Book Gathering is all about the energy.
19: The world's kind of on fire, so, you know, meeting other people who like to read happy things is always a good thing.
13: So, whether you're looking to embark on an epic quest, find your next book boyfriend, or just meet some new people, your local bookstore could be the perfect place to start. For NPR News, I'm Reagan Jones in Knoxville.
11: Demand from AI data centers has caused computer memory to get a lot more expensive. It's subverting a theory that tech tends to get faster and cheaper over time. Our colleagues from The Indicator, Darian Woods and Waylon Wong, explain.
20: Steve Burke got into building computers when he was a teenager.
21: I built my first system when I was 15, so my dad took me to CompUSA, which is no longer in business.
22: R.I.P. I remember going to CompUSA with my dad.
20: Today, Steve runs a website called Gamers Nexus that covers the computer industry. Over the decades, he's seen the cost of processors and memory and storage come way down.
22: But in the last year, the AI industry's demand for RAM or memory has sent prices skyrocketing. Some products have doubled in price or more.
20: That's not really supposed to happen because of something called Moore's Law. It's named for the late Gordon Moore, the co-founder of Intel and a tech industry pioneer. Here he is back in 2006 when his law was going strong.
23: You know that next year you'll be able to buy something cheaper and more powerful, providing it's electronic.
20: That claim was born out of a prediction he made, that the number of transistors, those microscopic switches that make computer chips work, that could fit on a chip would double every year, making electronics faster, smaller, cheaper. This idea became known as Moore's Law.
24: I love talking about Moore's Law.
22: Iris Bahar is a computer science professor and head of the computer science department at the Colorado School of Mines.
20: Iris says the computing industry saw tremendous growth in performance through the 90s and early 2000s. But as chips and transistors shrunk in size, achieving these exponential gains got harder.
24: When you're operating in these single nanometer scale, you really are looking at these, you know, single electrons. This just is a real physical limit.
22: To put a nanometer in perspective, a single human red blood cell is 7,000 nanometers wide.
20: Iris says occasionally, some people in the industry would start drafting the obituary for Moore's Law. But then there would be some breakthrough.
22: Just last month, IBM announced it had created the world's smallest transistor, measuring under 1 nanometer.
20: Long live Moore's Law!
22: But Iris says it is requiring more creativity and money to achieve these advancements. And we can no longer take for granted that improvements in technology are associated with cheaper prices. And that's because of our old friend supply and demand. Right now, demand is huge for computing power and memory.
20: The RAM-pocalypse.
22: Memory prices are going through the roof thanks to the AI boom and the rapid build-out of data centers. These facilities require a lot of computing power and a lot of memory.
20: Take OpenAI. Last year, it announced a partnership where Samsung will be one of the main suppliers of memory for OpenAI's Stargate initiative. This is a $500 billion AI infrastructure project.
22: Steve Burke of Gamers Nexus says the amount of memory OpenAI needs for Stargate amounts to 40% of the world's supply.
21: That was really, for me, the one that stands out as the peak of, okay, this is going to be a problem.
22: AI companies have a seemingly unending appetite for computing power and the deep pockets to match. The billion-dollar question is, can technological breakthroughs keep up with the incredible demand for more computing power?
20: Who knows? Maybe in a few years, it will once again be time to dust off the Moore's Law death notice. Darian Woods.
22: Weilin Wong, NPR News.
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12: And I'm Leila Faldin.
1: And Morning Edition comes to you on listener-supported Michigan Public. I'm Catherine Frisky in for Doug Tribou. The Federal Reserve held its benchmark interest rate steady this week. Financial markets are reflecting growing anxiety about rates going up in the future. We'll hear more about it in 15 minutes. Stay right here on Michigan Public. In Michigan Public weather, right now, clear skies. We're in the 60s. For the rest of today, sunshine, a little bit of a breeze, highs in the 80s. Tonight, clear skies, a full moon, and lows in the 60s. Tomorrow, a little hotter than today, highs approaching 90 and lots of sun. Michigan Public is WUOM 91.7 Ann Arbor, Detroit, WFUM 91.1 Flint, WRSX 91.3 Port Huron, and WLNZ 89.7 Lansing, WVGR 104.1 Grand Rapids, online at michiganpublic.org. It's 8 o'clock.
12: Good morning. GOP senators berated Dr. Anthony Fauci about the pandemic. Fauci said Senator Rand Paul has an unhinged obsession with him. We'll ask Senator Richard Blumenthal if we learned anything. It's Morning Edition from NPR News.
1: Detroit is trying to get homeless families into permanent housing in a big way. Hear how in 4 minutes.
12: The Trump administration is letting DHS staff send asylum cases directly to immigration court without interviewing the people applying for asylum. I'm Leila Faldin.
11: And I'm Michelle Martin. Asylum approvals in those courts are at the lowest rate in 2 decades. Also, James Comey argues he's being singled out for prosecution by President Trump, who wanted personal updates on the case. And we hear from the first American woman to be head referee in a men's World Cup match. It is Thursday, July 30th. On this day in 1930, Uruguay won the first men's World Cup, beating Argentina. News is next.
2: Live from NPR News in Washington, I'm Janine Hurst. The U.S. military says it launched a heavy wave of strikes in Iran overnight. Iran responded with more attacks on U.S. military targets in Jordan. NPR's Jane Arraf has more from Amman.
3: U.S. Central Command said it hit military command centers and missile facilities in Iran. Iran says it fired missiles at a U.S. airbase within a Jordanian base in the eastern desert. The U.S. and Jordan said they shot down those missiles. The U.S. airstrikes were retaliation for what Central Command called a surprise Iranian attack on the same base on Wednesday. In Iraq, where the U.S. and Saudi Arabia hit Iran-backed militia bases on Wednesday, killing at least 20 people, those militias have given the Iraqi government a deadline of a week from now to respond to the attacks. Jane Arraf, NPR News, Amman.
2: The Senate Judiciary Committee is postponing today's scheduled vote on Todd Blanche's nomination to be Attorney General. Late last night, the committee announced the vote was being put on hold because of demands from two Republican senators related to the Justice Department's deal with President Trump to end his IRS lawsuit. NPR's Ryan Lucas has more.
4: A spokesperson said Senators John Cornyn of Texas and Tom Tillis of North Carolina, both Republicans, want written assurances from the Justice Department related to President Trump's settlement to end his IRS lawsuit over his leaked tax returns. Blanche needs the support of every committee Republican for his nomination to advance. Cornyn and Tillis have both said they won't support Blanche without the written guarantees they are seeking from the Justice Department. Ryan Lucas, NPR News, Washington.
2: And neither Tillis or Cornyn are seeking re-election. Cornyn was defeated by Texas Attorney General Ken Paxton, whom Trump supported in the state's Republican primary in May. A new Trump administration rule is letting asylum officers send some cases directly to immigration court in an effort to reduce the backlog of applications. But an analysis by NPR shows it's one more way the government is chipping away at a program thousands of people rely on to escape violence and persecution. NPR's Jimena Bustillo has more.
5: I analyzed immigration court data that shows asylum approvals are at their lowest rate in two decades. The White House has declined to respond to this, but in April, it promoted record low asylum approvals at immigration courts. In that statement, the White House said that they have replaced activist judges who, quote, slow-walked deportations and granted asylum at sky-high rates.
2: NPR's Jimena Bustillo reporting. World financial markets, Asian markets, both Tokyo and Hong Kong closed higher. The Nikkei in Japan up 0.7%. The Hang Seng in Hong Kong up 0.2%. 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
1: With Michigan Public News, I'm Catherine Frisky. Detroit Mayor Mary Sheffield says her administration is putting millions of dollars toward helping families move from emergency shelters into permanent housing. Michigan Public's Anna Barnes reports.
6: Mayor Sheffield says the $9.2 million investment will help 140 families per year move into homes over the next 3 years. Detroit resident Danielle McCoy and her family are getting keys to their new home this week. She spoke at a news conference announcing the program.
7: I wanted to give up. My son said, Mom, don't give up. We're going to get through this. And we got through it. As a single mother of two, it was really hard. So I thank God for everything that you guys did for us and doing for us. And the journey has just begun for us. This is a new beginning for me.
6: The initiative prioritizes families with young children and will provide up to 12 months of rental assistance. I'm Anna Barnes.
1: Legislative Democrats have reintroduced 9 bills that were stuck in limbo for 18 months during a lengthy court battle with House Republicans before Governor Gretchen Whitmer vetoed them earlier this month. Whitmer said the long delay made implementing the bills untenable. Republican House Speaker Matt Hall says Democrats should not have waited so long to introduce the new bills, but he's ready to negotiate.
8: Number one, I'm the greatest negotiator and deal maker at the Capitol right now. And so if the Democrats want some of these bills to move, then they're going to have to be prepared to support our priorities, Republican priorities.
1: Hall says that includes cutting property taxes, creating a hospital costs review board, and lowering utility bills. He also says it may already be too late to get all that done before the end of the year. A federal court has dismissed the case of a University of Michigan diversity administrator who was fired after allegedly making anti-Semitic remarks. Michigan Public's Beenish Ahmed has more.
25: University officials fired Rachel Dawson from the Office of Academic Multicultural Initiatives after two people at a conference she attended claimed she made derisive comments about Jewish students. Dawson denied the comments and sued. She claimed she was dealt with more harshly because she is Black and a woman. A federal court judge sided with the university's motion to dismiss the case. The judge found the university did not single her out for her race, gender, or any other protected characteristic. Dawson's lawyer said she still has a free speech case pending and believes campuses should be free from all kinds of prejudice. U of M did not reply to our request for comment. I'm Beena Shamith.
1: The University of Michigan holds Michigan Public's broadcast license.
22: Corewell Health has reached a tentative contract agreement for about 10,000 nurses in Southeast Michigan. The agreement could avert a strike. It includes wage increases, limits on out-of-pocket health care costs, and new benefit protections. The negotiation between administrators and nurses went on for over a year. The union will vote on whether to ratify the contract in the coming weeks. In Michigan Public News, sunshine today, a little breezy, highs in the 80s. Tonight, clear skies, lows in the 60s. This is Michigan Public News.
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11: It's Morning Edition from NPR News. I'm Michelle Martin.
12: And I'm Leila Fadel. Good morning. Senator Rand Paul is threatening to hold the government's former top infectious disease expert, Dr. Anthony Fauci, in contempt of Congress.
11: Yesterday on Capitol Hill, Paul and other Republican lawmakers repeatedly asked Fauci about the origins of the COVID pandemic and berated him about the government's response. Fauci invoked the Fifth Amendment more than 100 times and did not answer. In a few minutes, we'll speak with one of the senators in that room, Democrat Richard Blumenthal, but we'll begin with the latest information.
12: We have NPR's Ari Daniel. Good morning, Ari.
9: Good morning.
12: So what exactly was this hearing about?
9: Well, Senator Paul subpoenaed Fauci to appear before the Committee on Homeland Security and Governmental Affairs. Paul has argued for years that the SARS-CoV-2 virus came from a lab in China and says that Fauci, who helped lead the federal COVID-19 response, concealed this. Fauci strongly denies the accusation. He says the scientific evidence suggests the virus spilled over naturally from an animal into a human, and many virologists agree.
12: Okay, and how did yesterday's hearing unfold?
9: As expected, Paul's opening statement accused Fauci of funding the very research that may have helped engineer the virus. He encouraged Fauci to make a public apology.
10: I hope today Dr. Fauci will come clean, admit it was a mistake to fund dangerous research in China.
9: In his opening statement, Fauci said he believes Paul has a, quote, unhinged obsession with him.
14: The sole reason he is calling me before this committee is to get me to say something, anything, that could vindicate his repeated public pledges that I end up, in his words, quote, behind bars.
9: After that opening statement, Fauci didn't say anything else besides invoking the Fifth Amendment to every question, even the most benign, like what color tie he was wearing.
12: Oh, wow. Fauci's testified a lot about these issues in the past. Why invoke his right against self-incrimination now?
9: Before President Biden left office, he granted Fauci a blanket pardon covering him from 2014 through early 2025. But legal experts say Fauci could still be accused of perjury if, say, he said something at yesterday's hearing that contradicted what he said in the past under oath. It's worth noting that invoking the Fifth Amendment is not an admission of wrongdoing. Jennifer Mason McAward is a law professor at the University of Notre Dame.
15: Saying that you are protected by the Constitution is just something you're entitled to do as a citizen of the United States.
12: What happens next?
9: Paul has already said he plans to hold a vote next week on whether Fauci should be held in contempt of Congress. An affirmative vote could eventually lead to a fine, jail time, or both.
12: And what kind of longer-term impacts might this hearing have?
9: Right. So Georges Benjamin, the head of the American Public Health Association, told me that a hearing like this, combined with recent cuts to federal agencies, it all adds up to undermining public health in the U.S.
16: We've seen it every day, right? The inability to respond effectively to hantavirus, measles, cyclospora.
9: Benjamin says the need for educated and evidence-based health policy is more urgent than ever. Democratic Senator Andrew Kim said at yesterday's hearing it may be harder to find people to do those things.
17: These firing, these cuts, they're creating a chilling effect, honestly, a chilling effect for the next generation of people who might consider stepping up to serve our nation.
9: Especially, he says, if they fear attacks like this.
12: That's NPR's Ari Daniel. Thank you, Ari.
9: Thank you, Leila.
11: Let's turn to a member of the committee that summoned Dr. Fauci for questioning. Senator Richard Blumenthal is a Democrat from Connecticut. Good morning, Senator. Thanks for joining us once again.
13: Thank you very much for having me, Michelle.
11: You've questioned many people many times as a senator. You're also a former state and federal prosecutor. What's your take on Dr. Fauci invoking his Fifth Amendment rights throughout the hearing? Do you think it was appropriate?
13: Not only was it appropriate, but probably necessary, because plainly this hearing was designed to trap him. And the background here is that repeatedly and explicitly, Chairman Paul has said he wants Fauci behind bars. In fact, as recently as May of this year, he said, quote, the American people want Fauci behind bars, end quote. In December, he said, I want to give him a subpoena and a jail cell. So the effort here was, in effect, to trap Fauci in some kind of statement, no matter how small, that could have been prosecuted. And much was made of the fact that Fauci has been pardoned, but that pardon only pertains to acts or statements before January of 2025. So the fear of potential prosecution was very well founded. And in fact, there are rules for prosecutors when they know a defendant is going to take the Fifth Amendment, not putting them in a grand jury or on a witness stand simply to embarrass or shame them, because the Fifth Amendment is a right, and all of us have access to that right.
11: You have said this hearing was part of the Trump administration's campaign to, as you put it, rewrite the history of the pandemic. Why do you think they want to, and why now? It seems that many Americans just want to put that whole chapter behind them. So why this focus now?
13: The administration's eager to rebrand Fauci as a villain and to vilify public health in general because of its failure to protect Americans from soaring health care costs, which we've seen continuing to rise in the last year and a half. Unsafe food, the cyclospora outbreak is just one example. Resurgent measles resulting from its anti-vax policies. And Dr. Fauci dared to contradict President Trump about COVID-19. The effort to vilify him has been a continuing campaign, but it's not only against him, it's against science, medical advance, research. They've cut research grants under the NIH, which Dr. Fauci led for some 38 years. It is part of a larger campaign to distract the American people from current, ongoing, deeply dangerous failures.
11: You've credited Dr. Fauci with saving American lives, though. In hindsight, with the benefit of hindsight, is there anything that you believe Dr. Fauci could have done differently or better in the guidance he provided or how he communicated with the public?
13: That is a really good question, Michelle, but it wasn't the focus of this inquiry. What could we have done differently? Not just Dr. Fauci, but our society as a whole. Should we have shut down schools and adopted other measures that some regard as extreme? Where did the virus originate? How did it spread? The lessons there really should be explored, but this hearing was designed to embarrass and perhaps perjure the witness here, Dr. Fauci. There were no other witnesses that would testify about what lessons we might have or should have learned. And so we learned absolutely nothing from this hearing.
11: Before we let you go, I mean, first of all, you couldn't miss the vitriol directed at him. I'm sure the Republicans, and I want to say again that we invite them and we continue to invite them to share their views with us. But you couldn't miss the vitriol directed at him. I'm sure that many of them would argue that this was in fact a good faith effort to find things out. But you can't miss the kind of personal attacks. And I'm just curious why so much vitriol directed at this individual. Scientists disagree all the time, just like a lot of other professionals disagree. And I'm just wondering if you have a theory about why these attacks seem so personal.
13: Unfortunately, and really sadly, I think Chairman Paul has this obsession, which he's demonstrated over the last 5 years. Dr. Fauci has an extraordinarily distinguished record in public health, leading Americans through HIV, swine flu, SARS, Zika, Ebola, and other epidemics. And I think it is part of a bias against scientists, public health officials, professionals who helped to lead us like he has. And it is really so regrettable for the country because we need these courageous people who go into areas where there are dangerous epidemics and try to eradicate them or at least stop them. And so I think it is part of a bias against science and, frankly, truth.
11: That is Senator Richard Blumenthal. He's a Democrat from Connecticut. Senator, thank you for your time.
13: Thank you.
12: The Federal Reserve is holding its benchmark interest rate steady, but financial markets are acting as if they expect higher rates in the months to come. NPR's Scott Horsley reports.
18: The Federal Reserve has not adjusted interest rates since the end of last year, but with inflation still uncomfortably high and average gasoline prices back above $4 a gallon, there's growing pressure for a rate increase. Three of the 12 voting members on the Fed's rate-setting committee said they would have preferred to raise rates by a quarter percentage point yesterday. And investors see a better-than-even chance that the central bank will raise rates at its next policy meeting in September. Fed Chairman Kevin Warsh has said he welcomes robust debate on the committee, or what he calls a good family fight. But Warsh told reporters any disagreement on the committee is about tactics and timing, not the basic goal of wrestling inflation under control.
19: There was a lot of agreement that I heard that we have the powers, the tools, also the authority to deliver stable prices.
18: In the past, the Fed's interest rate decisions were often telegraphed well in advance to avoid rattling financial markets. Warsh, however, wants to limit such forward guidance so the central bank will have more room to maneuver.
19: Surprises are not the objective, but at the same time, I would say we didn't come into this meeting feeling constrained by the full range of alternatives we had in front of us.
18: At first, markets seemed to take the Fed's decision to stand pat with rates in stride. But late in the day, stocks tumbled. Bond yields rose, suggesting investors think interest rates will have to go higher in the future. Inflation has already been higher than the Fed would like for more than 5 years now. Warsh tried to tamp down any notion that the central bank is growing comfortable with sticky inflation. He says the target of limiting overall price hikes to 2% per year remains in effect. Scott Horsley, NPR News, Washington.
12: This is NPR News.
1: Morning Edition comes to you on listener-supported Michigan Public. I'm Catherine Frisky in for Doug Tribou. Great to be with you. Still to come, immigrants seeking asylum in the U.S. have been sorely challenged since President Trump returned to office.
20: What you're really seeing is a concerted attack on asylum from all fronts by the administration.
1: More on how the government has diminished a process meant to help people escape violence and persecution in about 15 minutes.
21: Is that AI? It's getting harder to detect AI in text, photos, and in videos. Even some experts say they can no longer trust their own eyes. Can detection tools keep up with the fast-changing technology? And what happens when the public can no longer trust the content in front of them? Is seeing really believing in the age of AI? Next time on 1A.
1: 1A is later this morning from 10 to noon here on Michigan Public. In the headlines, Congo says more than 1,500 people have died from Ebola in an outbreak that was made official May 15th. This marks a 50% increase in around a week that shows the emergency continuing to outpace response efforts. And Todd Blanche's nomination for attorney general is up in the air after concerns from two Republicans on the committee that must advance his nomination. We'll have more details on that. And Corewell Health nurses have a tentative contract after threatening to strike earlier this year. The nurses union says cost-cutting measures left them underpaid and in poor working conditions. The agreement would provide raises and new benefits. Nurses will vote to ratify the contract in the coming weeks. We have more Michigan headlines coming up with Michigan Public News in 11 minutes. In the Michigan Public weather forecast, sunshine today, breezy, highs in the 80s. Tonight, clear skies, lows in the 60s. Tomorrow, more sunshine, highs in the upper 80s and 90. It's 8:21.
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11: 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I'm Michelle Martin.
12: I'm Leila Fadel.
2: And I'm A. Martinez. Growing up, how many of you dreamed of being a sports star, making that big play that wins the championship? Well, Tori Penso had a different dream. She wanted to be the referee in that big game. And in June, she became the first American woman to lead an officiating crew in a men's World Cup match. Tori Penso joins us now. So, Tori, 14 years old, and you decide you already know that you want to be a referee instead of playing soccer. How did you make that decision at 14?
3: Well, I was doing both, but it was my mom. You know, moms always encourage us to do some of the strangest things, it seems. But she encouraged me to give it a try. Both of my brothers were referees. She said, you can be outdoors, you get paid cash. And I said, oh, I'm listening now. So started when I was young, and I haven't looked back since.
2: So what made refereeing something that became more than just a hobby? What made it something that you started to think, I can do this for real?
3: Well, I was sent to ODP camp in Alabama when I was about 18 years old. And that's when I really got a taste for it as a craft, as a discipline, where people were trying to get better at it. And they were...
2: And that's an Olympic development program, right? ODP?
3: Yes, yes. Correct. And that's where it's a stay-away camp, and you go there with a team of referees, and you really learn the finite details of being a referee, how to properly hold the flag, how to blow the whistle with confidence. I saw that there was a pathway. And when I started to understand that, I got excited as a competitor. And so that's when I really got a taste for it as a true craft, something that you could work on and get better at.
2: Yeah, yeah. So what are some of the hardest parts about becoming a referee that maybe most fans do not realize?
3: You know, we're athletes, and I don't know if everyone understands that. You know, my training is 2.5 to 3 hours a day, just of agility, speed, high intensity, strength, all intermixed so that we can perform when it comes on the weekend. We watch our games back, we break them down. We're always trying to get 1% better. But I think, you know, as a referee, it's a very difficult job. We're under quite a bit of pressure, but so are those players and so are those coaches.
2: Tell us about the moment when you stepped out on the field as the first female head referee in a World Cup. What was going on in your heart and in your mind, both at the same time?
3: Yeah, I mean, it was incredible. When we walked out in Atlanta, the environment was just electric. You know, there is a special ambiance about a World Cup. You know, I joke and say the stadium felt bigger that day, and it certainly did. It felt taller and grander. And when we walked out, we just took a moment to really soak up the moment. When you work so hard, decades of hard work to try and get to the pinnacle of the game, something that you were told you couldn't do, or so many people doubted that you would get there. And here you are on that stage, proving all of those people wrong, proving yourself that dreams are worth chasing. It was a moment where we just soaked it in. I still get goosebumps even just talking about it. I will never forget that feeling of walking out of the tunnel.
2: Did the players notice that it was a big moment for you? I mean, did they, in a weird way, I'm going to ask a question kind of in an awkward way, Tori, if that's okay, but did they notice that you're a woman? Or are you just a rep at that point?
3: You know, I hope they don't, to be honest. And they have so much pressure on them. They have also worked 4 years to work to be on this team for their national teams. They're representing their country, their families with such pride. And so I respect that pressure. They're not looking at me and sizing me up. They are so focused on what they're trying to do. And they trust that FIFA has appointed the best referees in the world. And I think the players respect that we are the best, and they don't doubt that. But we are there to get the right decision for the game.
2: What is the biggest difference between officiating a men's game and a women's game, especially at this level of soccer?
3: Yeah, there are so many differences. I could talk about this for hours, to be honest. You know, there's still a ball and a field and 22 players. But outside of that, the game is very different between the men's and the women's game. You know, we're physiologically just designed differently. You know, men have stronger upper body. And women, you know, we carry most of our weight in our hips. And that just means that there's different types of fouls. You're having more hip checks in the women's game, whereas the men's game, you're seeing more shoulder-to-shoulder challenges that are strong but fair. And so as a referee, it's important to understand the differences and what you might see as far as different types of fouls. So there are a lot of differences, and the way we approach it has to be very intentional to make sure that we are confident and get the correct decisions on the day.
2: Do the male players treat you any differently? Have you noticed anything, like the way when they maybe try to argue with you or try to, you know, advocate for a call, do they treat you differently than, say, they would treat a male referee? Have you noticed?
3: You know, I don't know if you've ever tried to argue with a woman and win, but I don't know that you're going to. But I hope that they don't treat me differently. We have earned our spot in that field, and the way the players interact with me is very positive. I've never had any issues, and I think that is the important part, that referees are respected no matter their gender.
2: How do you balance celebrating the historic nature of what you did with wanting to be just a referee? I mean, is that something that you think about, that you're hoping that at some point, you know, you being on the pitch isn't something that is extraordinary anymore?
3: Yeah, I think it's important to celebrate. You know, milestones are important. You know, there's a reason we're the first, and that needs to be celebrated. And I think when we shine a light on that, we recognize the accomplishments, not just of myself, but those who came before us who maybe didn't make it to this stage. And so I think it's important to celebrate the moment. At the same time, let's hit the ground running. Let's have more women referees in the game. Let's encourage them to pick up the whistle and have the confidence to stay in the game. And that's what I'm hoping by telling our story. It encourages others to want to give it a try.
2: What kind of reaction have you gotten from fans, from other women in soccer?
3: It's been incredible. I mean, just in our referee group, I had referees coming over and talking to me about their wives or their daughters and what it meant to have someone like me doing what we were doing. You know, I don't know that I recognized the significance until kind of afterwards, where I was like, wow, the amount of messages that I got from people all over the globe. You know, when I walk out in that stadium and I see little girls and little boys, their eyes just glow up when they see us come out there because we're something different. It's a refreshing perspective. And I know that the work we're doing is significant.
2: That's Tori Pencil, the first American woman to lead an officiating crew at the Men's World Cup. Tori, congratulations, and thank you for giving us the time.
3: Yeah, my pleasure. Thanks for having me.

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1: Good morning. It's Morning Edition on Michigan Public. I'm Catherine Frisky in for Doug Tribou.
2: Ann Arbor has changed during Mayor Chris Taylor's 12 years in office. The skyline's now dotted with expensive new high-rises.
3: All successful cities evolve, and Ann Arbor is no exception.
2: Taylor's running again, but facing a well-known challenger in Yusuf Rabi, who's hammering the city's lack of affordable housing.
4: Chris Taylor's had 12 years to fix the problem, and it's only gotten worse.
2: I'm Tracy Samilton. Join me for a look at this important primary election in Ann Arbor.
1: That's coming up in 15 minutes. 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In Michigan Public weather, sunshine today, breezy, highs in the 80s. Tonight, clear skies, lows in the 60s. Tomorrow, sunshine, highs in the high 80s. It's 8:30, now news.
5: Live from NPR News in Washington, I'm Dave Mattingly. U.S. Central Command says American forces have carried out a wave of heavy strikes against Iran in response to Iran firing missiles at American troops in Jordan a day earlier. Hours after those missiles were intercepted, President Trump pledged to hit Iran hard. The president says he wants to spend more than $20 billion to redesign Washington Dulles International Airport. NPR's Deepa Shivaram says many voters appear underwhelmed by such projects.
6: A new poll from CNN shows that Americans disapprove of Trump's various construction projects, like the White House ballroom and the reflecting pool on the National Mall. 58% say they feel dissatisfied or angry about them. The same poll shows that 73% say that Trump hasn't paid attention to the country's most important problems. Still, Trump is forging ahead with trying to reconstruct Washington Dulles International Airport.
7: In the end, you're going to end up with, I think, maybe the best airport and one of the biggest airports anywhere in the world. And it's going to be a great thing for Washington, D.C.
6: Trump says he might need approvals from Congress, but he thinks construction could begin next spring. Deepa Shivaram, NPR News, The White House.
5: The death toll from this week's strong earthquake in southwestern Japan is up to at least 25. Search teams have been pulling survivors from the debris of homes that were leveled. This is NPR News from Washington.
1: With Michigan Public News, I'm Catherine Frisky. The mayor of Detroit says her city is making a multi-million-dollar investment to help families move out of emergency shelters and into homes. Mayor Mary Sheffield says the $9.2 million investment is a 500% increase over what the city spent on similar services in the past. Sheffield says the goal is to support families in a variety of ways.
8: I believe that the true measure of success is not simply on how many families we can serve in shelter, which we will continue to have capacity and bring on more beds, but it's also about how many families we can help leave shelter behind and move into safe, stable homes where they can rebuild their lives.
1: Sheffield says the initiative will also open spots in emergency shelters for other families in need. The Cyclosporiasis outbreak in Michigan's crossed over 10,000 confirmed cases. Michigan Public's Steve Carmody reports.
9: For weeks, Michiganders have been falling ill with explosive diarrhea and other unsavory symptoms linked to the parasitic illness. A multi-state outbreak has been linked to iceberg lettuce. Federal investigators are also looking at other potential sources nationally. Experts recommend cooking salad greens when possible or buying whole heads of lettuce and throwing away the outer leaves before washing the rest. I'm Steve Carmody.
1: Residents against a proposed 1,500-acre solar array in northern Michigan's Wexford County are celebrating after the local planning commission made a key decision. The Wexford Joint Planning Commission recommended against a zoning amendment that would have pushed the plan forward, but it could be overridden under a controversial state law. State Senator Michelle Huitenga was at the meeting and applauded the decision. She says a solar array would change the rural landscape.
10: People who have moved here for a reason. They moved here because it's country, it's rural, they see the cornfields. And so it's almost like they're getting duped. They came here for privacy, for beauty

0: 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We're building something lasting. 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
1: The case finding Dawson's claims of discrimination didn't hold up. I'm Beenish Ahmed.
2: The University of Michigan holds Michigan Public's broadcast license. In Michigan Public weather, mostly sunny today with highs from the low 80s to the upper 80s. 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
3: Line 5 is once again in the spotlight. Now that the state has granted Enbridge permits to begin building the tunnel outside the Straits of Mackinac, some indigenous communities in Michigan are still trying to fight it.
4: What is being proposed is that now the tribes will be required to dig up these ancestors specifically so that construction can take place.
3: Next time on Stateside, how plans from Enbridge to take the pipeline out of the water would affect tribes.
2: 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Right now, temperatures range from the low to mid-70s. It's 9:36.
5: This is the BBC in London. You're listening to NewsHour, and I'm James Menendez. We're going to turn now to a court case that concluded on Wednesday here in London. It may not have received much attention outside the UK, but it has shed a light both on the ruthless operations and tactics of some gangs in Sweden and the sinister links of one of them to the Iranian regime and its activities abroad. Well, the case in London concerns Johannes Natland, a Norwegian teenager who was found guilty of travelling to England to carry out a murder on behalf of the Foxtrot Network, a Swedish organised crime group. He was caught before the killing took place. Footage of Natland's arrest released by police shows him opening his hotel room door to armed officers. As he comes out of his room, he sees the green targeting dots on his chest and mimes shooting at one of them.
6: There's that wall there.
5: And with me in the studio, Daniel Sanford, the BBC's UK correspondent. Natland, hardly the professional hitman of the movies. He was a rank amateur. How was he recruited?
7: Yeah, he was just 18 years old when he was arrested in that hotel in northern England with two handguns and ammunition hidden under his bed. He'd been recruited just a few days earlier by another Norwegian teenager, essentially using social media. What the Foxtrot Network had done is set up a system whereby this younger Norwegian teenager was recruiting people to carry out acts of violence for them. When Natland was recruited, he was told he'd be paid about $28,000 to carry out a hit in England. He didn't even have a passport that was up to date at that time. He had to organise an emergency passport. And then the Foxtrot Network essentially paid for his flight to Manchester in northern England. And then he was kind of guided each step of the way where to find the guns, where to find a float of cash that was hidden in a foot tunnel that would pay for his hotel, where to find a stolen car that he'd be able to use for transport. And it was almost like he was a character in a computer game that was being told what to do at each step of the way. He said to the jury at the trial that he was never actually going to carry out the killing. He was had just kind of agreed to it in the first place in the hopes of getting some money, and then he got frightened at the idea of pulling out, and he was just going to shoot himself in the foot and pretend it had gone wrong. But the jury didn't believe that story and decided that he had been planning to carry out this murder on behalf of the Foxtrot Network, and they found him guilty of conspiracy to murder.
5: Did it emerge who was the target of the killing?
7: Well, no. And not only did it not emerge, but it doesn't seem as if he had yet been told who the target was. The assumption is that it was somebody in the Huddersfield area of Yorkshire in northern England, but nobody knows who the target was. There are two potential theories. One is that it was essentially a hit being carried out on behalf of another gang against by Foxtrot against some drug rival or something like that, or it might have been

0: To everyone who gave to Michigan Public during the last year, thank you. This has been a transitional year for public media, and your support made all the difference. You didn't just help us close the budget last year. You helped us turn the page. We don't take that lightly. Thank you for being with us.
1: I saw this years ago where I never thought my career would intersect with the royal family. And you may remember there was an image of Kate Middleton that everyone thought was fake after she hadn't been photographed for a while. And it was the same thing, that when there's conspiratorial energy and it's a public figure, there's just going to become an entire almost layperson forensics collective effort. And that's just going to change the fabric of how we understand what we see. I guess I was interested in what it reveals about how people decide if they trust media and the way in which information flows today. Something we forget as we're fixated on verifying the artifact itself is how information flows through algorithmic recommendation and virality and monetization of some of these platforms. The question of how we share all of these conspiratorial posts and how they get amplified algorithmically is one that I think can really throttle the story beyond just having folks like Matthew ultimately, you know, playing, evaluating where content comes from. A second point is that people are ultimately looking to other people they trust. I don't know exactly the code that Matthew is running in order to verify if content is AI generated or not, but I trust him. I know he's a professor. I've met him several times, and I trust his output. And there's some kind of gravity that comes with a technical signal. We've seen this with Substack, where they both have an author disclosure and they have a technical signal. But there's a worry that the technical signal will both have this kind of imprimatur that people will trust more. So I find it fascinating about what it reveals about our general skepticism, the way people turn to experts still, whether it's a journalist or it's a media forensicist now serving almost as a journalist in this moment, and also just the general distrust that gets kind of amplified and intensified on the web.
2: We're going to go to a break, so just one quick thought, Matt, but part of Ingo's email and the question that stood out, can't I create something by AI, then take a photograph of it to get rid of the fingerprints that you mentioned at the top of the show, and then pass that off as real so that you can't detect it?
3: There are ways to figure out if something is a photograph of a screen or a photograph of a printout. We can get into some of that after the break.
2: Okay, you don't seem worried. I can see the look on your face that you feel like, oh, I can detect that.
3: I might be able to detect that, but there's lots of ways that media can be falsified that's very challenging to detect right now.
2: We're going to talk more about it. We're also going to talk about AI fakes in the world of art and in academia, cheating and detection of students who use AI in the classroom. It's a big problem. Claire Leibowitz is with us, Hadass Gold of CNN, and Matthew Stamm of Drexel University. Stick with us. I'm Todd Zwillick. This is 1A.
4: And 1A comes to you here on Michigan Public. I'm Mike Perini. Coming up later in today's show, farmland in America is disappearing. What happens when the land changes hands? We'll hear about the economic, legal, and emotional complications. Stay with us for that this morning at 11. Michigan Public in Ann Arbor and Detroit is at 91.7, in Flint, 91.1, in Port Huron, 91.3, in Lansing, 89.7, and in Grand Rapids, 104.1.
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4: 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In Michigan Public weather, blue skies across much of the state today with highs from the low 80s to the upper 80s. Tonight we'll have partly cloudy skies with lows in the low to mid 60s. Tomorrow morning we'll have a mix of sun and clouds. As the day goes on, more cloudiness. We'll have highs again from the low 80s to the upper 80s. Looking ahead to Saturday, rain likely, a chance of thunderstorms, and highs in the upper

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1: 1A continues here on Michigan Public. Good morning. I'm Mike Perini. You'll get the update on Michigan, U.S., and global news in just a few minutes.
2: On the next Fresh Air, actor John Bernthal. He often plays intense, damaged characters like Mikey from The Bear and Shane from The Walking Dead. When talking about himself and his characters, Bernthal says it's easy for someone who's scared to turn into someone who's scary. 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
1: Listen for Fresh Air coming up today at noon. In Michigan Public weather, blue skies across much of the state today, with highs from the low 80s to the upper 80s. Tonight, partly cloudy with lows in the low to mid-60s. And tomorrow, a mix of sun and clouds during the morning with more clouds in the afternoon. Highs from the low 80s to the upper 80s. Michigan Public is WUOM 91.7 Ann Arbor and Detroit. 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
3: America's farmland is disappearing with dizzying speed. The main culprits? Developers and data centers. What happens to farmers and our food? From WAMU and NPR in Washington, this is 1A.

0: 1A comes to you here on Michigan Public. I'm Mike Perini. 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
1: On the next Fresh Air, actor John Bernthal. He often plays intense, damaged characters like Mikey from The Bear and Shane from The Walking Dead. When talking about himself and his characters, Bernthal says it's easy for someone who's scared to turn into someone who's scary. 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
0: 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The Michigan Public Farmers Market Tour continues on to Grand Rapids. Tomorrow from 8 a.m. to 2, we'll be at the Fulton Street Farmers Market. You can meet Michigan Public reporter Michelle Jokish-Polo. She'll be there for most of the morning. And you can go to michiganpublic.org/events to find out more. In the Michigan Public weather forecast, mostly sunny skies today with highs from the low 80s to the upper 80s. Tonight, partly cloudy. We'll have lows in the low to mid 60s. We're going to have a mix of sun and clouds in the morning tomorrow, but we'll have increasing cloudiness in the afternoon and highs from the low 80s to the upper 80s again. It's 11:40.
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0: To everyone who gave to Michigan Public during the last year, thank you. This has been a transitional year for public media, and your support made all the difference. You didn't just help us close the budget last year. You helped us turn the page. We don't take that lightly. Thank you for being with us.
1: Trevino said the top concern was protecting the city's water system.
2: The Rio Grande is our primary source of drinking water. If our water intake facility were compromised, Laredo has approximately only 8 hours of water storage.
1: And he called on the Trump administration to rethink the buoys.
2: Our request is straightforward. We respectfully ask the appropriate federal agencies to conduct a comprehensive reassessment of the buoy deployment program before additional deployment decisions are made.
1: Democratic Congressman Henry Cuellar, also at the press conference, said the situation with the buoys happened because Congress isn't holding DHS accountable.
3: You cannot provide $260 billion without any oversight. They got that from there, from the $260 billion, $46.5 billion went for the border wall and for buoys.
1: Cuellar said because illegal immigration has been reduced, the buoys aren't needed.
3: They went down 96% without a single buoy being deployed in the water.
1: Cuellar pointed out that the July flood was moderate. He warned that the Rio Grande can have extreme flooding. This time there were no injuries and no damage, but next time it could be much worse. For NPR News, I'm David Martin Davies in San Antonio.
4: It's Here and Now.
5: And this is Michigan Public. I'm Mike Perini. An analyst says resuming strikes on Iran could force the U.S. military to take more risks because its missile supply is depleted. That's coming up in the next 15 minutes. Michigan Public is 91.7 in Ann Arbor and Detroit, 91.1 in Flint, 91.3 in Port Huron, 89.7 in Lansing, and 104.1 in Grand Rapids.
6: I'm Jeremy Hobson. President Trump said the war in Iran would last just a few weeks. It's now been going on for 5 months, and if anything, it is intensifying. So what does the Iran war mean for American power and America's role in the world? We'll be joined by esteemed CNN journalist Fareed Zakaria to talk about Iran, Ukraine, Venezuela, and more. 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
5: 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In Michigan Public weather, lots of sun today with highs from the low 80s to the upper 80s. We'll have partly cloudy skies tonight with lows in the 60s. Tomorrow, a mix of sun and clouds in the morning with increasing cloudiness as the day goes on and highs in the 80s. It's 140.
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9: I'm Robin Young. It's Here and Now. Austrian mathematician Kurt Gödel was one of the most respected logicians of the 20th century. He emigrated to the U.S. after World War II, and while studying for his citizenship test, confided to friends, renowned physicist Albert Einstein and economist Oscar Morgenstern, that he'd found an internal contradiction in the U.S. Constitution, a loophole that could lead to a legal fascist dictatorship. Now, law scholars have wondered about that loophole for decades. Amory Sievertson and Ben Brock Johnson, the hosts of WBUR's Endless Thread, talked to Rebecca Neuberger Goldstein, a philosopher and author of a book about Gödel called Incompleteness, about what that loophole might be.
10: Everybody thinks it's terrifically relevant right now. Separation of powers, checks and balances, and, you know, the legislature and the judiciary are supposed to be able to check the power of the executive, and it doesn't seem to be happening.

0: Dance halls are enjoying a revival in some parts of the western United States. They've long been important places to build community for people in sparsely populated rural areas. Hannah Merzbach of Mountain West News Bureau takes us to a family square dance night in Wyoming.
1: Square dance caller Courtney Kaplan's pigtail braids bounce as she calls out the moves, and people ages 8 through 80 join hands. Musicians playing a variety of string instruments cram in shoulder to shoulder on a small stage. We're at the Kearney Community Hall. The decades-old dance hall is in the ranching community of Banner in the northeast part of Wyoming.
2: You know, I used to drive by this hall and for years it had been sort of abandoned.
1: Until in 2010, she cut the lock off the door with bolt cutters. She and other musicians wanted a venue to play in and knew there was a big oak floor here.
2: And I knew it was a great floor for dancing, and that was the reason enough to save the building.
1: From there, Kaplan and others formed a nonprofit, which came to own the building. They fundraised one pie auction at a time to replace the leaky ceiling, broken windows, and holy floor. They officially opened the doors in 2017. Now, twinkling lights hang from the wooden ceiling beams, and colorful quilts cover the walls. Here's Kaplan's partner in crime, Scott Gall.
3: You know, you see these kids, they're not running around with their phone in their hand. The big kids are helping the little kids dance. It's pretty cool.
2: Okay, so it's not politics. It's not religion. The saying is square dancing is the most fun you can have with your clothes on. It's just like good, clean community fun.
1: Good, clean fun. That's a phrase I heard a lot at the square dance night. But it wasn't always so clean. Old-timers here say people used to party until daylight back in the 60s and 70s. And the same was true across the West.
4: To sort of shake off the dust of the week.
1: American West writer Chip Schweiger from Texas has what he calls a cowboy mustache that's so thick it hides his upper lip. He recently wrote about dance halls. He says near the turn of the 20th century, they were social infrastructure, places to share the news and meet future spouses.
4: We talk about the West being beautiful because it's vast, but that vastness also creates isolation. And so what the dance halls did was created a sense of community.
1: That's the goal at new or renovated dance halls in Idaho Falls, Kingston Canyon, Utah, in the Texas Hill Country. And here in another Wyoming town, Cody. It's on the edge of Yellowstone National Park. In mid-April, a group of locals reopened the doors at Cassie's Steakhouse and Saloon to a crowd of people eager to dance. It's long been an institution for Western dancing.
5: Under the dance floor, actually, is hollow because that's where they were making booze and moonshine during the Prohibition.
1: Co-owner Mike Jones says Cassie's started as a brothel in the early 1900s. But it's the music and dancing that stuck out to him growing up.
5: I remember walking in those big front doors because the parking lot was full, so I had my mom drop me off at the gas station across the street. The band's off to the right having a good time on the old stage. This place is packed.
1: That's the feeling Jones says he's been chasing since Cassie's shut down a few years back.
5: Where it's nice and quiet on the outside, you can kind of hear the music and you open the doors and it's just a whole new world in there.
1: A trick of keeping these community centers open is finding people to carry on the legacy. At the Kearney Hall and Banner, that's the nonprofit's next mission, since the board members are getting older. But they have some contenders, like 9-year-old Emerson, who's playing the fiddle on stage.
6: Sometimes I'm nervous, but sometimes I'm not, because I know that it brings people joy.
1: Or there's Brooke Holzimer, age 20, who's learning to call the moves. She says this dance hall is one of the reasons she doesn't want to leave the community. For NPR News, I'm Hannah Merzbach in Banner, Wyoming.
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7: 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The U of M Herbarium has a new app that's turning Michiganders into plant detectives. 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
7: 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Right now in Grand Rapids, it's 86 degrees. In Flint, Lansing, and Detroit, 85. Ann Arbor, 84. And in Port Huron, 81 degrees. 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While you're there, you can see a list of all the shows that we bring you throughout the week. It's 2:33. What's Elon been up to lately? He says he's going to make a historically accurate version of the Odyssey by end of year. That's a work of historical fiction, by the way. He's suing Minnesota over a new law that protects people from having naked images of themselves generated by AI, a thing his ex-AI loves to do. And he's getting in fights with The Economist over who's hated more, Musk or the media.
10: Maybe some people do loathe me. I don't care. 250 million people follow me. I think a lot more people actually like me than don't. And I think a lot more people hate you and the media more than you realize.
7: He's got time to do all that because he's no longer slashing and burning the federal government.
11: Chainsaw!
7: On Today Explained from Vox, we're going to take a look at one set of DOGE cuts, those to HIV treatment and prevention. Around the world, something like 1,700 clinics have shut down, 16,000 health workers have been laid off, people are dying, but somehow there's reason to be hopeful.
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7: Sarah Hershander is a reporter at Vox, and her most recent reporting is on how we're intentionally losing a fight we could win.
13: I think we should start in 2003. And the reason why I think we should start there is that that's when the U.S. got involved in this so-called fight against HIV. 2003 was when HIV was surging across sub-Saharan Africa. If you look at a chart of like infections and deaths from AIDS at the time, it is like at the top. Right in this moment, millions of people were dying each year.
14: Southern Africa now has the fastest rate of AIDS growth in the world.
15: Today on the continent of Africa, nearly 30 million people have the AIDS virus, including 3 million children.
13: It was also just a few months before the U.S. invaded Iraq. We had George W. Bush, famously a Republican, in office. He's giving a State of the Union in January. And to the surprise of pretty much everyone, he decides to allot $15 billion of U.S. funding to this global fight against HIV.
15: Ladies and gentlemen, seldom has history offered a greater opportunity to do so much for so many.
13: He was working with a bunch of medical experts behind the scenes, including someone people might recognize, Anthony Fauci. And that was when the U.S. really like put its foot in the door, and it ended up being a huge success. If you think about that chart I mentioned earlier, we're at the top of infections right now. It goes down after 2003. And PEPFAR, which is what the program ended up being called, the President's Emergency Plan for AIDS Relief, which describes anything that the U.S. is giving to this sort of fight against HIV, just expanded, became better as time went on. Sure, there were problems over time, but every presidential administration after Bush, after 2003, continued to provide funding through this program.
7: And people love to, you know, remember that George W. Bush may be responsible for the deaths of hundreds of thousands of people in his Iraq war. But how many people may he have saved through PEPFAR?
13: Yeah, this is the crazy thing. Like, it might have been the best thing that a U.S. president has ever done. If we're looking
7: say
13: specifically.
7: It again. Say it again.
13: Don't make me say it again, Sean. the one of the, or perhaps the most consequential things arguably the best thing that a U.S. president has ever done. I like to say it was a rare W for George W. Bush.
11: Bam.
13: Of 25 million people.
11: 25
13: That's
11: million?
13: That's how many people have been, whose lives have been saved because of PEPFAR services. And you can't even count the number of people, many more millions of people, who probably didn't even get HIV in the first place because of these all-important prevention services.
11: Those are like World War numbers, Sarah.
13: It's crazy. It's so crazy.
11: Okay, an incredible win that maybe George W. Bush doesn't even...

0: Michigan Public has closed the books on our most recent budget, and it was a year of real transition for public media. But because listeners showed up with monthly commitments, one-time gifts, and unwavering support, we're not just surviving. We're building something lasting. Thank you for being part of what comes next.
1: Musk, when he first came in, Elon Musk decided to freeze pretty much all U.S. foreign aid, and PEPFAR was included in that freeze. People were so worried about it, and there was so much uproar. Again, this was always a bipartisan program. The outroar was big enough that they decided not to kill PEPFAR entirely. But what we're seeing now, over a year later, is that while PEPFAR still technically exists, it's been entirely reshaped under the Trump administration. And that refers to both funding. There's just less funding than there used to be. That refers to these all-important preventative services that stop people from getting HIV in the first place.
2: When our staff had to be pulled away with immediate effect, it meant that the patients were left stranded.
3: Imagine if you no longer get your HIV treatment, and it's going to cause a lot of damage in your body, and you end up dying.
1: And it also comes to the kind of groups that are being served with specialized services. So something that we've seen under the Trump administration that's quite unprecedented is that the groups that are most at risk of HIV, that refers to, for example, young women and teen girls, it refers to sex workers, it refers to the LGBTQ community, people who were getting specialized services as part of, like, just epidemiological wisdom on how to fight this, are seeing unprecedented cuts. They've been disproportionately affected. And we have reasons to believe that that is probably because of the Trump administration's ideology. They've been particularly targeting these sort of groups. So we're also seeing kind of a reshaping of how prevention is distributed, how treatment gets distributed.
4: Right. Your headline was how the culture war came for condoms, PrEP, and HIV testing. Tell us more about how this particular life-saving initiative that the United States got into in 2003 became a part of a culture war.
1: Yeah. I mean, there's a lot of things that can make one angry about what happened here, but this part I found to be sort of the most surreal. And that's the fact that under the Trump administration, a rule that had long been in place under Republican administrations around how the U.S. distributes foreign aid, it's called either the Mexico City policy if you're a Republican, the global gag rule if you are a Democrat, typically how they refer to it. For a long time, it kind of shifted how foreign aid was distributed depending on if an organization supported abortion services. That was like where the ideological battle lied. Under the Trump administration, that was expanded threefold, maybe even more than that. He explicitly changed that rule to also include any organization that so much as mentions abortion, any organization accused of promoting gender ideology, and any organization that could be accused of promoting DEI. And what we're seeing now is that it appears that that rule is now affecting these at-risk communities. So a lot of groups are getting these like weird emails saying that they don't comply with DEI policies for reasons like that. We're also seeing, for example, gender-based violence clinics who are changing their language and feel like they might be getting flagged because they have gender in their name, potentially. I mean, something that I cannot stop thinking about is the fact that over 90% now of organizations that serve gay or bisexual men have had to cut their PrEP services because of these cuts. And PrEP is a pill that people take to prevent HIV. This is really important. It's key to lowering case numbers, lowering infections. It's key to the fight against HIV. And we're seeing it being decimated in a lot of the communities that need it most.
5: The question is no longer whether we can end AIDS. The question is whether we choose to end AIDS. The ends is no longer limited by science. It's limited by inequality, by political choices.
1: What I find crazy is that under his first administration, Trump was actually pretty good on HIV, both abroad and within the United States. It was almost a pet issue.

0: for him. I think he wanted, like, it's hard to say exactly what happened behind the scenes, but I think it ties to his sort of ceding of control to Elon Musk at the very beginning of last year. And then I think a lot of people probably in his ear who've been clamoring for changes for a long time, oftentimes when you sort of confront the administration about these changes, and I have spoken to the State Department about their sort of HIV funding, they will tell you that this is because there were problems with PEPFAR to begin with, that it was too directed by sort of liberal or liberal-coded nonprofits from the United States or from Europe, and that these countries ought to be spending money on their own healthcare. And this is like a change that we've always needed. And you know, there are some limited elements of truth to that. There are reformers within PEPFAR that for many years have called for countries to take more ownership of their own health programs for like logistical reasons. It just makes more sense for it to be run by a country there. And that's something that the Trump administration has been advocating for. While they might be saying in their rhetoric that they still care about HIV prevention, particularly in certain communities, it's being deeply affected on the ground in ways that are going to set people back for probably a long time, unfortunately.
1: But this isn't something that can't be undone?
0: Yes and no. I think some of the damage is unfortunately already done. But at the same time, if we remember 2003, we know how quickly things can come together too. And that's possible as well in the future. Again, especially because we have all of these new sort of interventions. So while things are really scary right now, it definitely doesn't mean that the things can't change moving forward.
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0: You're hearing Today Explained on Michigan Public. I'm Mike Perini. Stateside is in the works. April Baer and the crew are getting ready to bring you a full hour of Michigan perspectives. Listen for that in just a little over 15 minutes. Michigan Public is 91.7 in Ann Arbor and Detroit, 91.1 in Flint, 91.3 in Port Huron, 89.7 in Lansing, and 104.1 in Grand Rapids.
1: Ann Arbor has changed during Mayor Chris Taylor's 12 years in office. The skyline's now dotted with expensive new high-rises.
2: All successful cities evolve, and Ann Arbor is no exception.
1: Taylor's running again, but facing a well-known challenger in Yusuf Rabi, who's hammering the city's lack of affordable housing.
3: Chris Taylor's had 12 years to fix the problem, and it's only gotten worse.
1: I'm Tracy Samilton. Join me for a look at this important primary election in Ann Arbor.
0: You'll hear that today during All Things Considered between 4 and 6:30. 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In Michigan Public weather, mostly sunny today, with highs from the low 80s to the upper 80s. Tonight, partly cloudy with lows in the 60s. It's 2:46.
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5: How about an HIV vaccine for some hope?
6: Well, scientifically, we're in a more exciting time than ever when it comes to developing an effective HIV vaccine. There are challenges, both in terms of the actual research and obviously the kind of funding environment around it, but in terms of the scientific roadmap towards getting a truly effective vaccine, researchers have never been more excited than they are today.
5: Science journalist Ailey Dalgan wrote about it for Vox.
6: I mean, basically since the day that we discovered the virus over 40 years ago, people have thought, well, it's an infectious agent. We should try to develop a vaccine. And pretty quickly, people narrowed in on the obvious target, which is a protein called envelope. It's the protein on the outside that the virus uses to kind of latch on to our cells and infect our cells. And so it seemed like, okay, well, we found the virus. We found this great target on its surface. You know, we should be able to get a vaccine. But here we are 40 plus years later, and it didn't work out that way.
5: Right. I mean, as a general consumer of the news, I don't feel like I'm often reading about an HIV vaccine. What have been the greatest barriers to its success?
6: I think what scientists realized in recent years is that they kind of needed to go back to the drawing board. There were several high-profile attempts in years past, it's been a while, where they thought, okay, we've got a prototype vaccine, let's put it into large, you know, efficacy trials in Africa or in India, and put tons of money and effort and resources into it only for the vaccine to come up empty and fail in those trials. And so the scientists thought, okay, whatever we're doing isn't working. This envelope protein that we thought was the ideal target, we still think it's a good target, but something about the targets that we're going after within it are not eliciting the type of immune responses that we need. So we need to really do our immunological homework, do the analysis, and figure out what it is exactly that we need to get an effective product.
5: And what is it?
6: Well, HIV, when it comes to its envelope protein, most of it is basically kind of a decoy. The part that the immune system sees changes really easily. It's not that important to the virus, so they can just mutate. And so whenever we would try to go after it, our vaccines wouldn't work. And so when scientists then looked deeper into what it is that gets you kind of a truly effective immune response, the kind that is going to neutralize all the different viruses that are out there, all the HIV viruses that are out there, with all its variability, they realized that we were kind of going after the wrong part of the envelope protein. And the part that gets you the kind of immune response we need is kind of hidden, and only a small minority of people who are naturally infected develop those immune responses. And so the key was, what we can now see in those rare individuals is that they have these immune responses, but it's even more complicated because they don't just get them right away. What the immune system does is it kind of matures over several months, even years, as it learns and evolves to recognize those key parts of the virus. And so in order to do that in a vaccine, researchers now think they basically need to give a series of components, kind of a series of different pieces of that envelope protein in the right order with the right timing to kind of nudge and carve out exactly the immune response that we want. And they think they basically know how to do that, although there's a fair amount of trial and error that will be necessary going forward to kind of refine that strategy.
7: After years of research, a breakthrough has finally been reached.
8: On the Medical Watch, a new HIV vaccine offers hope for eliminating the disease.
5: How big a deal is this moment for the people who've been at it for decades, if they're even still around?
6: Yeah, I mean, the HIV vaccine research field has a lot of old timers, that's for sure, both here in the United States, but also in South Africa. There have been researchers like someone at the University of Cape Town, an infectious disease specialist I spoke with named Linda Gail Becker. She's been at this for decades, and she was told me how she was so excited. They had finally developed this first in Africa designed vaccine trial with the components discovered by African scientists, and they were all set. She had gone to the manufacturing plant and seen the vaccine getting made. They were all meeting in Tanzania last year at the beginning of the year just to kind of work out the last details. And that's when President Trump got back into power and signed his executive order disbanding USAID. And the thing is that this trial was reliant on a $45 million grant from USAID, and it all kind of disintegrated before their eyes.
5: Now, Ailey, we came to you for hope. No, we can't just go back into this death spiral.
6: Oh, I'm sorry. I mean, they have salvaged some of the trial. They were able to get some funding from the South African Medical Research Council, and some nonprofits stepped up, like the Gates Foundation and the Wellcome Trust. But it's a lot less money. And one of the kind of weird things about right now is that the scientists are more excited than ever. They think they know what they need to do, but they need the funding to do it.
5: But you also mentioned that there are like research challenges. What are they?
6: Well, the field is at this trial and error period where they want to do a lot of these small scale trials to prepare for the big one once they figure out the right pieces to put into the final product. I'd say, getting those trials funded remains a huge challenge, and especially because one of the key technologies that could really speed up this research, namely mRNA, is also under attack politically.
5: Uh-oh. mRNA right. Enters the chat.
9: The vaccines for COVID-19 cleared the threshold for emergency use in less than 11 months. The secret behind this speed is a medical technology that's been developing for decades. The mRNA vaccine.
10: Growing backlash over President Biden's vaccine mandate.
11: After reviewing the science and consulting top experts at NIH and FDA, HHS has determined that mRNA technology poses more risks than benefits for these respiratory viruses.
6: Oh, God, yeah. So it's not just that the U.S. is pulling out from HIV funding generally, but now we're talking about mRNA vaccines. And the key advantage here of mRNA is kind of the same thing that was the key advantage with the COVID fight. It's really fast. I mean, if you want to create a vaccine, you just enter the string of genetic letters into a computer and you can order the sequence and basically manufacture the vaccine very quickly. Obviously, HIV is not an emergent pathogen like COVID was, but the researchers are at this point now where they want to run small-scale trial, do the analysis, learn from it, design the next vaccine, and then run another small-scale trial. And the mRNA lets you kind of get from one trial to the next really quickly in a way that if you're using other vaccine technologies, it can take a year or two just to manufacture your product for the next trial, and that would really slow things down. But of course, we've got a vaccine skeptic heading our health department, and mRNA vaccines in particular have become part of the, you know, the COVID fights and the culture wars. So it's especially fraught as we pull away from not only HIV research generally, but mRNA technology more specifically.
5: Well, let's do some alternate history here just for fun. Let's just say there is someone who flips the switch and there is a resumption of the funding levels that we've seen in the past. If not, who knows, more funding. Let's say with all the money in the world and the support, what are the impediments? How soon do we see this? What kind of difference does it make? How many millions of lives do we save?
6: I mean, at the moment, over a million people are still dying from HIV/AIDS every year. So, a truly effective vaccine that could have, you know, even a 50% efficacy would save hundreds of thousands of lives every year. There are still real scientific issues. I mean, some of the vaccines have caused some weird side effects. They're trying to work out what that's all about. They need to figure out all the right pieces and the components. At the moment, in order to kind of nudge the immune system in the right direction, it takes many shots, up to 8 in some of the monkey studies. That's not really feasible, so they need to get that down to, I don't know, 3, say. But there are technologies like slow release depots that you could, say, you know, implant in your arm and it would release the pieces of the vaccine over the course of months in the right order at the right time. And there are companies that are developing that technology. So I think with the right minds being focused on this problem and with the adequate level of investment, I truly think we will have a vaccine within a decade.
5: And then we get to save millions of lives.
6: And then we get to save

Both Ailey and Sarah wrote about the fight against HIV recently for Vox.com, which is also the engine that powers Today Explained. Kelly Wessinger made this episode. Jolie Myers edited with help from Miranda. Kelly Wessinger made this episode. Jolie Myers edited with help from Miranda Kennedy and David Tatasciore. And Patrick Boyd mixed. Gabriel Dunatov did the due diligence. I'm Sean Ramos for him. Tomorrow it's...

0: To everyone who gave to Michigan Public during the last year, thank you. This has been a transitional year for public media, and your support made all the difference. You didn't just help us close the budget last year. You helped us turn the page. We don't take that lightly. Thank you for being with us.
1: 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I'm Rebecca Hector. The federal government has offered little guidance for schools on how to navigate AI in the classroom, but a group of high schoolers from across the country recently took up that challenge.
2: The adults themselves haven't been able to come to consensus on this. Now it falls to the kids. Let them lead the way.
1: 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That's coming up in 20 minutes.
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1: 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In Michigan Public weather for the rest of the afternoon, mostly sunny, highs today topping out in the 80s. Tonight's partly cloudy, lows in the low to mid 60s. Tomorrow, we start the day with a mix of sun and clouds, then becoming cloudier in the afternoon. Highs tomorrow, again in the 80s. It's 3:40.
5: This is Stateside. I'm April Baer. In 1969, poet and artist couple Ken and Ann Michalowski began the Alternative Press in the basement of their Michigan home on an old letterpress that they bought from the Detroit Artists Workshop. And for 30 years, the two of them ran this press and published original works from many, many artists and writers, including Charles Bukowski, Ann Waldman, Allen Ginsberg, and distributed their creations in manila envelopes through the mail. Today, the archives of the Michalowski's life's work is captured in a new book, Dispatches from the Avant Garage, the Alternative Press. Earlier this year, I spoke with Alternative Press co-founder Ken Michalowski, as well as poet and scholar Rebecca Kosick, who worked with Ken on a new archival book. If you're near Oak Park in Southeast Michigan this weekend, Ken and Rebecca will be talking about the book at an event. Let's listen back to our conversation. Ken, Rebecca, welcome.
6: Thank you very much. I'm glad to be here.
7: Hi, it's great to be here today, April.
5: Ken, can you maybe set the table for us a bit and tell us about what was going on in your life and Anne's life, your lives together, I guess, in 1969, when you got the Alternative Press off the ground?
6: In 1969, when we started the Alternative Press, we had never printed before in our life. We had to move the press into our basement in Detroit, and had some people help us set it up. And we had about 20 minutes of instruction on how to print. And a 1,500-pound letter press was an imposing presence. And finally, we got it set up, and we learned to print sort of eventually. Later that same year, this was probably in June when we first got the press set up, by November, Allen Ginsberg came to stay with us in Detroit, and he ended up, we had a press in our basement, and he gave us a poem to print, a first edition poem, which we did print, and we did say at the first 2 years of what we were doing, we gave everything away. It said on the poem, a free poem from the Alternative Press. However, not everyone honored that. We sent the poem out to bookstores in New York, Gotham Bookmart, Phoenix Bookshop, and they were selling that poem, even though we paid the postage to send it to them for free. We were naive, realizing, oh, Alan's poem was actually worth some money. And the other thing we learned from Alan later on, he said that the Alternative Press products would outlast the auto industry. That's pretty good.

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1: And this is Michigan Public. I'm Rebecca Hector. News headlines are just ahead. And then coming up later, if Cyclospora is on your radar yet, well, it should be. This is the tiny parasite that has been making a very big mess of people's digestive systems over the past month or so. This single-celled organism has a complex biology, and that contributes to why it's so hard to get rid of, leading to infections that can last for weeks or months. We'll have more on that in 15 minutes.
2: Intense heat and strong winds are fueling major wildfires across much of southern Europe. In France, firefighters working to contain a huge blaze near one of the country's most important wine-growing regions. Correspondent Eleanor Beardsley gives us the latest from Bordeaux on the next Morning Edition from NPR News.
1: Morning Edition is tomorrow from 5 to 9. In Michigan public weather tonight, partly cloudy skies, lows in the low to mid-60s. It's 4:30.
0: It's All Things Considered from NPR News. I'm Juana Summers.
3: And I'm Sasha Pfeiffer. The escalating war in Iran is testing whether President Trump's peace through strength doctrine is working as advertised.
4: This is not peace. I mean, we're bombing the Iranians on a daily basis.
0: That story and more coming up after the summary of the day's news.
5: Live from NPR News in Culver City, California, I'm Dwayne Brown. President Trump is doubling down today after getting pushback from two Republican senators on choosing his former personal lawyer to officially become the nation's next attorney general. The confirmation of Todd Blanche remains uncertain as Senators John Cornyn and Tom Tillis seek reassurances that he will end a tax provision benefiting Trump and his relatives, as well as Trump's fund for people he sees as victims of the Biden administration. Andrew Desiderio is with Punchbowl.
6: I think it's pretty clear that when it comes to Todd Blanche's nomination and his prospects for confirmation in the Senate, really the central issue is the anti-weaponization fund and the audit immunity deal for President Trump. The Epstein files issue is not a central matter in his confirmation, although I do think that that is a general topic that Congress will continue to fight about, to discuss amongst themselves.
5: Meanwhile, the UN Security Council has begun its process to pick a new Secretary General. NPR's Michelle Kellerman tells us Antonio Guterres wraps up his term at the end of the year, and the council wants to allow for some transition time.
7: In the first vote behind closed doors, Security Council members could choose whether to encourage or discourage a candidate or register no opinion. This was the first in what's expected to be a series of confidential straw polls. U.S. Ambassador Mike Waltz says the U.S. wants a Secretary General who's going to reform the institution and make it more relevant. He wouldn't say how he voted on the seven candidates currently in the race. Five of those candidates are from Latin America, which, according to an informal regional rotation, is up next for the top UN job.
5: That's Michelle Kellerman. This is NPR News.
1: With Michigan Public News, I'm Rebecca Hector. The Michigan Attorney General's office is using a Medicaid fraud law to sue a nursing home operator over staffing decisions. State officials accuse Southeast Michigan-based Pioneer Healthcare Management of not having the legally required patient-to-caregiver ratio on most days between 2021 and the end of last year. David Tanai is the Healthcare Fraud Division Chief with the AG's office. He says the state has held individual caregivers responsible in the past when incidents occurred, but using the Medicaid law in this way could help spur real change.
8: This case represents an attempt that is novel for Michigan to go it alone on this theory, to try and hold ownership and management accountable for the staffing conditions in the facilities.
1: Attempts to reach the defendants in the case were unsuccessful. A recently enacted federal housing law is expected to help meet the need for homes in Michigan. The 21st Century Road to Housing Act is actually a collection of small changes in federal law aimed at expanding access to home financing and other measures to encourage home construction. Amy Hovey is the CEO of the Michigan State Housing Development Authority. She says Michigan needs an additional 97,000 housing units to meet the demand.
9: We need everyone on board to help us solve this housing crisis in our state. And this bill goes a long way in making that happen.
1: Congress passed the housing bill with bipartisan support. President Donald Trump refused to sign the bill, but he allowed it to become law. In some cases, it's expected to take years for provisions of the new housing law to take effect. Doctors and other health experts say parents should get their children vaccinated as measles cases spike in the U.S. Megan Pascoe-Sweet is the Coalition Director for Michigan for Vaccines. She says if parents have any questions about the vaccine, to ask a trusted expert.
10: Misinformation spreads at a much more rapid rate than factual information. 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And so I think if there's any confusion, any questions, any hesitancy that anybody has regarding any vaccine, talk to the expert in your life where you trust your healthcare.
1: The CDC says the measles vaccine is safe and highly effective.
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12: This is All Things Considered from NPR News. I'm Juana Summers.
13: And I'm Sasha Pfeiffer. The U.S. economy grew a bit more slowly this spring than it did earlier in the year. But Americans continue to spend freely. Consumer spending is usually the biggest driver of economic growth. And that continued April, May, and June. NPR's Scott Horsley joins us now. Hi, Scott. Scott, do we have you?
14: Hi, Sasha.
13: Scott, the Commerce Department, as you know, issues a quarterly report card on the economy, and the latest one came out this morning. What does it show?
14: It shows that gross domestic product grew at an annual rate of 1.5% in the second quarter. That's a bit of a slowdown from the first 3 months of the year, and the growth was really concentrated in some narrow categories. But as you say, the biggest driver of economic activity is consumer spending, and that held up pretty well. Mark Zandi, who's chief economist at Moody's Analytics, says a lot of the spending is being driven by upper-income shoppers who, you know, are feeling pretty good about their booming stock portfolios and their rising home values.
15: Consumers are spending at about a 2% growth rate. It's enough to keep the economy moving forward. It's okay, I'll take it, but it certainly could be better.
14: Lower-income consumers are not feeling so flush. You know, lately they're paychecks have not been keeping pace with the rising cost of living, so they're having to dip into savings or put more of their spending on the credit card, and you can only keep that up for so long. You know, the savings rate, which was already pretty anemic this spring, fell to its lowest level in 4 years last month.
13: And Scott, if consumer spending is still solid, as you say it is, then why did GDP growth slow down?
14: Well, there was a bit of drop in government spending during the quarter, and there was also a big jump in imports, which count against GDP. The D in GDP stands for domestic, so when we buy stuff from other countries, that is subtracted from the tally. Zandi notes there have been some big quarterly swings in the trade deficit over the last year and a half, thanks to the president's on-again, off-again tariffs.
15: Trade's going up and down and all around. Clearly, the tariffs are swinging things around. One quarter might add to growth, the next quarter might subtract growth. Net over time, it's kind of sort of a wash.
14: You know, the Supreme Court struck down many of the president's tariffs in late February, so there might have been a push among importers to bring stuff into the country during the spring quarter. Of course, now the administration's imposing new tariffs, and that could make imports more expensive in the second half of the year.
13: Give us an overview of how other sectors of the economy are doing.
14: Well, artificial intelligence is still on a tear. You know, we are seeing massive investment in those big data centers popping up around the country. That is helping to prop up the economy to some extent. On the negative side, a lot of the computer chips in those data centers are imported, so a lot of the money's going to South Korea or Taiwan rather than staying here at home. Data center growth is also pushing up prices.

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1: And this is Michigan Public. I'm Rebecca Hector. News headlines are coming up next.
2: Ann Arbor has changed during Mayor Chris Taylor's 12 years in office. The skyline's now dotted with expensive new high-rises.
3: All successful cities evolve, and Ann Arbor is no exception.
2: Taylor's running again, but facing a well-known challenger in Yusuf Rabi, who's hammering the city's lack of affordable housing.
4: Chris Taylor's had 12 years to fix the problem, and it's only gotten worse.
2: I'm Tracy Samilton. Join me for a look at this important primary election in Ann Arbor.
1: 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In Michigan Public weather, tonight, partly cloudy, lows in the low to mid-60s. Tomorrow, a mix of sun and clouds with highs in the 80s. It's 5:30.
5: It's All Things Considered from NPR News. I'm Sasha Pfeiffer.
6: And I'm Juana Summers. One of the most famous movie theaters in the world has been closed since the pandemic. It's in Hollywood. Where else? And now it has a new lease on life.
7: There's been a lot of people waiting with bated breath to see when the Dome is going to reopen. People think of this as the ultimate Hollywood experience.
5: First News.
8: Live from NPR News in Culver City, California, I'm Dwayne Brown. President Trump is threatening to temporarily withdraw Todd Blanche's nomination as Attorney General. Trump doubling down today on choosing his personal lawyer as two outgoing Republican senators are withholding their support for Blanche, who is currently acting AG. North Carolina Senator Tom Tillis says they won't support Blanche unless the president's anti-weaponization fund is canceled.
9: Somebody's telling them to not do what Blanche said they were going to do. Whoever that person is giving the president bad advice. The only reason why we wouldn't move forward with this language is because that same advisor wants to bring it back to life at some point.
8: Trump now says he will keep Blanche in the role as acting AG until Tillis and Senator John Cornyn leave office next year. The Federal Trade Commission is suing the popular telehealth company Hims & Hers. The commission alleges the company shared customers' health data with third parties, including Meta and Snap. NPR's Sydney Lupkin has more.
10: The FTC, along with two states, California and Utah, are suing Hims & Hers. They allege that Hims & Hers misled customers by locking them into prescription plans as soon as they submitted medical intake forms before they could consult with a medical provider. And the FTC alleges Hims & Hers made it difficult to cancel the plans. It also alleges the company shared customers' sensitive health data despite advertising privacy to consumers. In response, Hims & Hers says the FTC ignored evidence it provided during the FTC's three-year investigation and, quote, contorts the law to try to manufacture claims. The company also reiterated its commitment to privacy in a statement on its website. Sydney Lupkin, NPR News.
8: Stocks rallied, finishing higher across the board on Wall Street. This is NPR.
1: With Michigan Public News, I'm Rebecca Hector. Planned Parenthood of Michigan announced today that it's closing three more women's health centers in Lansing, Livonia, and Warren. Planned Parenthood of Michigan CEO Paula Thornton Greer says cuts to federal family planning funds and reduced reimbursement rates forced the organization to make tough choices.
11: We are dogged and determined to be here and not let the federal funding define us. It may be able to force us to change our footprint, but it will not force us out of providing care in Michigan.
1: None of the closed locations handled procedural abortions, but they did provide medication abortions, birth control, pregnancy testing, and STD tests and treatment. The state is now suing a Southeast Michigan nursing home operator over alleged staffing shortages. Michigan Public's Colin Jackson reports officials are using a Medicaid fraud law to do it.
12: The lawsuit contends on most days over the past 5 years, Pioneer Healthcare Management didn't meet required staff-to-patient ratios. But Michigan Attorney General Dana Nessel says the company still turned in Medicaid reimbursement forms that claimed otherwise.
13: And so when they say, yes, we have adequate staffing, yes, we can manage the needs of an additional resident or two or three or five or how many, you know, That is the underlying fraud.
12: Nessel says using the Michigan Medicaid False Claim Act in this way is a new attempt to hold healthcare facility operators accountable. Attempts to reach the company were unsuccessful. I'm Colin Jackson in Lansing.
1: The invasive mile-a-minute weed has been confirmed in Jackson County. Before, the weed had only been found in Calhoun County in Michigan. Officials are unsure how the weed traveled to Jackson County, but say it can be spread by birds and human activities. The weed gets its name from being aggressive. It has the ability to grow 6 inches per day. These attributes allow it to easily overtake native species because it can smother them and block sunlight. The plant was identified after a landowner reported it through an online reporting system. Michigan doctors are urging parents to vaccinate their children against measles if they haven't been before the start of school. Measles cases have reached their highest point in 35 years in the U.S. The CDC says the measles vaccine is safe and highly effective against the disease. This is Michigan Public News. Find more news and analysis at MichiganPublic.org.
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5: This is All Things Considered from NPR News. I'm Sasha Pfeiffer.
0: And I'm Juana Summers. Tech stocks have had a bumpy ride this week, down for several days, but up today. And it's part of a bigger trend. For months, markets have been jittery about the amount of money tech companies are spending on artificial intelligence. To tell us more about what is rattling the markets, we're joined now by NPR tech correspondent John Ruich. Hey there.
14: Hi, Juana.
0: So, John, we have heard from some major tech companies this week about their AI spending as they put out their quarterly earnings reports. Bring us up to speed.
14: Yeah, Microsoft, Meta, Qualcomm, and today Amazon are just a few of the big-name companies who've been reporting quarterly earnings this week. Yeah, and they're all reporting strong earnings and surges in capital expenditures, or CapEx, which largely boils down to investment in AI, namely data centers or computing capacity to train and run AI. And across the board, executives are saying demand outstrips the supply of that computing capacity, or compute, in the words of Meta CEO Mark Zuckerberg, who spoke on an earnings call yesterday.
15: The high-level observation is that there's just nowhere near enough compute for all the demand.
14: So Meta and the others have been investing hundreds of billions of dollars on AI data centers. And that spending has actually become a huge driver of economic growth in the U.S. But we have this dynamic now where tech stocks, and in particular companies involved in that AI build-out and the buying and selling of chips that go into those data centers, have taken a hit in the past few weeks. There's been a serious sell-off in chip-related stocks. They rebounded a little today, but the volatility is perhaps the real story.
0: But these companies appear to be seeing opportunities and trying to grab them. So why are markets nervous?
14: Well, there's a few things going on. One of the biggest things is that the scale of the investment in AI is just unprecedented. On top of that, AI is developing at lightning speed, and there's this deluge of news and information about it every single day. And the markets just don't know how to process it all. Gil Luria is head of technology research at the financial services firm D.A. Davidson. He says, we've never seen anything quite like this, and so it's hard to separate signal from noise.
16: The market's overreacting to every piece of news because the market is looking for the answer to the big question, which is the data center build-out almost over? Right? That's the big question that everybody is asking every minute of every day right now.
14: So investors, he says, are parsing every nugget of information, every statement from an executive or financial forecast for signs that things might be slowing down. But markets are also looking beyond just these American companies.
0: What other factors are at play?
14: Well, there's been a brutal AI sell-off of tech stocks in South Korea, which has some very important tech companies like Samsung and the memory chip maker SK Hynix. Analysts say that's been sort of sloshing over into U.S. markets. And then there's China. In recent weeks, we've seen a new AI model called Kimi K3 out of China that some say shrinks the U.S. lead in AI and shows that free models rather than the ones you pay for can be excellent. This week also, the tech media outlet The Information and Reuters reported that a Chinese company has started manufacturing an advanced machine used to make chips. It's a technology they didn't have before. NPR hasn't independently confirmed this, but These pieces of information have been interpreted by investors as bad for American AI and therefore bad for the profitability of companies spending all that money on American AI infrastructure, because it all adds to China's competitive

0: rebuke or a favorable nod to dramatic changes in Ann Arbor since Taylor first took office. Michigan Public's Tracy Samuelton reports.
1: As he has done for 12 years now, Chris Taylor gavels Ann Arbor's city council meeting to order.
2: Welcome to the July 20 meeting of the Ann Arbor City Council.
1: Taylor and city council members have been working for years to address the cost of housing in Ann Arbor. It's especially hard for lower income people to afford to live here. One agenda item today is on the city's purchase of an apartment complex to convert it to affordable housing.
2: Public hearing number 6, resolution to approve the issuance of bonds by the Ann Arbor Housing Commission for Ann Arbor Housing Development Corporation. Dr. Willis C. Patterson.
1: Taylor is a member of city council, but as mayor, he still gets the lion's share of praise or blame for changes that are generally unanimously approved by the council. It has approved citywide rezoning to encourage housing density, and it's approved controversial high-rise buildings throughout the downtown. The fast and furious changes have siloed a sizable group of residents who don't like what they're seeing. Jim Kenyon has been a homeowner for 33 of the 42 years he's lived here.
3: We've seen the skyline go from U-Towers and whatever the other high-rise is called.
1: It's Tower Plaza. I had to look it up.
3: Now you can't see across town.
1: Kenyon supports more affordable housing, but he thinks Taylor and the council have mostly just given tax breaks to rich developers for all those high-rises.
3: And whenever you have the entirety of city council just standing up and voting in lockstep with the mayor, there's a problem. That's groupthink.
1: Kenyon is among those who want a new mayor to slow the city's roll. That's exactly what worries James Weir, also a homeowner. There's a crying need for more affordable housing, Weir says, but he thinks mayoral candidate Yusuf Rabi's proposals are vague.
4: I worry that he would come in as mayor, he would stop the incremental progress that we're making. If we're going to do something different than the real meaningful progress that we're having right now, I need to know what that is.
1: But Yusuf Rabi says his policy ideas are workable. He says he's not against more housing density, but he calls it a trickle-down approach that can take decades to show the impact. He says the current mayor had 12 years to fix the affordable housing problem and didn't, and overall housing prices have only gone up.
5: We need to build houses for the people. Right now, the strategy and the plan is build $1 million condos, $2.5 million condos that nobody can afford to live in.
1: One Robbie proposal is that the city build or buy houses and place covenants on them that keep the value of the houses from increasing too much over time.
5: We can also expand and create municipally run cooperatives on public land.
1: Robbie says the investments could be made without raising taxes by using revenue bonding. These bonds would be paid off from the rents from the affordable housing units. Chris Taylor says the city has already explored that idea and found it wanting.
6: Affordable housing rents are by their definition low. Affordable housing revenue is nowhere near enough to support new construction. That doesn't make sense. It's not serious.
1: Taylor also says the claim that housing prices are only going up is wrong. Rent tracking websites show the new high-rise apartments have driven vacancy rates higher, which drove rents lower by 4 to 6% last year. And city officials say Ann Arbor's on track to triple its number of affordable housing units in the next few years. Taylor says he's like everyone else. He misses some of his favorite places, Borders Bookstore, where he met his wife, the iconic candy and sandwich shop Drake's, where they had their first date. But here's the thing, he says. The world changes.
6: All successful cities change. All successful cities evolve. And Ann Arbor is no exception.
1: Meanwhile, no matter who holds the mayor's gavel next year, change is definitely coming to the makeup of city council. There's no incumbent running in 2 of the 5 city council wards on the ballot. And most of those wards have a candidate aligned either with Taylor or Robbi. That could mean a little less of a unanimous city council at the meetings next year. For Michigan Public News, I'm Tracy Samuelton.
0: Still to come on All Things Considered on Michigan Public, the federal government has offered little guidance for schools on how to navigate AI in the classroom. But a group of high schoolers from across the country recently took up that challenge.
7: The adults themselves haven't been able to come to consensus on this. Now it falls to the kids. Let them lead the way.
0: We'll hear more on this effort to create a national policy on AI. That's in 20 minutes.
8: Line 5 is once again in the spotlight. Now that the state has granted Enbridge permits to begin building the tunnel outside the Straits of Mackinac, some Indigenous communities in Michigan are still trying to fight it.
9: What is being proposed is that now the tribes will be required to dig up these ancestors specifically so that construction can take place.
8: Next time on Stateside, how plans from Enbridge to take the pipeline out of the water would affect tribes.
0: Listen to Stateside tonight at 8. In Michigan public weather this evening, partly cloudy, lows in the low to mid-60s. Tomorrow, we start the day with a mix of sun and clouds and then becoming more cloudy in the afternoon. Highs tomorrow in the 80s. This is Michigan Public. It's 5:50.
10: 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I'm Juana Summers.
11: And I'm Sasha Pfeiffer. The intestinal illness cyclospora may not seem to have much of a connection with Christopher Nolan's film adaptation of The Odyssey, but they do have one thing in common: parasites. For this week's Word of the Week, NPR's Ava Berger looks at the unlikely link between the spreading stomach bug and the hit summer movie.
12: After years of war,
13: of all the trials and tribulations of Odysseus's 10-year journey, Cyclospora was not one of them.
12: No one could stand between my men. And home.
13: But he encountered another type of parasite when he returned home. The men courting his wife, Penelope.
14: What would he do if he came back here and find all these suitors in his house?
13: The word parasites originates from ancient Greek and Roman writings. It was used to describe someone, usually poor, who would entertain a wealthy person to get food. According to Richard Martin, a classics professor at Stanford University, it quickly turned into a popular comedic trope.
15: So you could always expect the parasite to come on stage and do crazy stuff.
13: He describes it as some of the classic sketch comedy we know today. Think Kramer and Seinfeld, or Abbott and Costello.
16: Well, then who's playing first?
17: Yes.
16: I mean, the fellow's name on first base.
17: Who?
16: The fellow playing first base for St. Louis.
17: Who?
16: The guy on first base.
17: Who is on first?
13: All right. So how did we get from this comedy to the parasite, Cyclospora? Martin said we know the Greeks understood a parasite as a person who eats at the table of another. And doctors, until at least the 20th century, would have known Greek and Latin.
15: And so they thought, okay, that's a kind of bug that feeds off another one.
13: Craig Hedberg is a professor at the School of Public Health at the University of Minnesota. That's exactly how he would define a parasite.
18: You know, parasite is something that is preying on something else.
13: Like the parasites of Greek literature, Cyclospora does like to eat our nutrients, that is. The recent outbreak has made thousands of Americans sick. But unlike the Greek characters, Hedberg said, there's nothing funny about Cyclospora.
18: We have a lot of fun talking about diarrhea, but diarrhea isn't a fun thing to actually experience on a personal level.
13: Let's just say it's safest to experience parasites only in Christopher Nolan's epic film. Ava Berger, NPR News.
10: A Hollywood icon is preparing for a comeback. The Cinerama Dome, one of the most famous movie theaters in the world, has been closed since the COVID pandemic, but it's now got a new lease on life thanks to Sony and Alamo Drafthouse Cinema.
19: NPR's News of the Cinerama Dome's rebound has passionate cinephiles excited.
20: It's back! Let's go, the dome! It's back!
19: Filmmaker Luke Harris posted his reaction on Instagram when he heard that Sony Pictures is leasing the famous Hollywood theater. The studio announced it will restore and reopen the Cinerama Dome in 2028. Alamo Drafthouse will program and operate it, and 14 other screens at the adjoining multiplex.
21: It's really exciting, yes. There's been a lot of people waiting with bated breath to see when the dome is going to reopen. People think of this as the ultimate Hollywood experience.
19: S. Scott Norton is on the board of the Los Angeles Historic Theater Foundation. He says it was always an immersive experience to watch movies inside the geodesic-shaped auditorium designed to show widescreen movies.
21: When I saw Close Encounters on this giant screen curved around me, it knocked my socks off.
19: In 1963, the Cinerama Dome was built by William Forman, the founder of Pacific Theaters, who had popularized drive-in cinemas. Forman commissioned a French architect and got the theater constructed in 16 weeks, just in time for the world premiere of a madcap comedy filmed in Ultra Panavision 70mm. The movie ran 4 hours long with an intermission. It featured a who's who of comedy at the time, including Sid Caesar, Edie Adams, Milton Berle, and Buddy Hackett. Buster Keaton even makes a 10-second cameo.
2: It's a mad, mad, mad, mad world played at the Cinerama Dome, the brand new theater, for 2 years without stopping.
19: Karen Sharp is the widow of the movie's director, Stanley Kramer. She spoke at a rally to preserve the Cinerama Dome last year and recalled the star-studded premiere.
2: Bobby Kennedy came, Adlai Stevenson came, and President Mrs. Kennedy accepted the invitation to attend. A few days before, they called Stanley and said, "We're so sorry, we have to regret the invitation because President and Mrs. Kennedy have to go to Dallas." We know what happened in Dallas.
19: Over the decades, the theater became a mecca for cinephiles. The dome was sometimes costumed like the movies it screened. Once, a replica Godzilla burst through the top. Another time, it was painted green with ears to resemble Shrek's head. Fans were treated to countless premieres and special events.
17: I mean it from the bottom of my wicked black heart. Thank you very much for showing up, and let's enjoy the film.
19: Filmmaker Quentin Tarantino personally welcomed audiences to his 2019 premiere of Once Upon a Time in Hollywood, which included exterior shots of the dome. 2 years later, after the Cinerama Dome's operators went bankrupt due to the pandemic, Tarantino talked about how it was one of his favorite L.A. landmarks. Here he is on the Jess Cagle Show on Sirius XM.
22: Look, I would love to, I don't know if I can 100% afford it, but I would love to own the Cinerama Dome. That would be fantastic.
19: Tarantino already owns two other historic L.A. cinemas, but other preservationists and activists have been working to revive the dormant theater. Here on Sunset Boulevard, you can see the Cinerama Dome is all boarded up. Here's where we find one young man who tried to save this theater for years.
23: My name is Benjamin Steinberg. The Cinerama Dome is the most famous movie theater in the world. Like, it seemed like it was just going to be a demolition by neglect. So I was like, something has to be done.
19: Steinberg is a 27-year-old filmmaker and actor who appeared on TV's Brooklyn Nine-Nine. He created a campaign to save the Cinerama Dome with a few street rallies and an online petition that amassed more than 30,000 signatures. Then in March, Steinberg went even further to get the attention of the Forman family, which still owns the property.
23: I projected onto the dome a photo of the owner's face, asking them to reopen it. We actually projected it for like 2 hours, and then they called the police on us. And they just said that the ownership considered it an escalation and harassment. Yeah, I never wanted to anger the owner, so we stopped immediately.
19: Steinberg's stunt created a lot of buzz and may have moved the needle, says theater preservationist Escott Norton. His group had been consulting with architects on restoration plans in hopes that someone would save the day.
21: We were all working behind the scenes, but Ben Steinberg really got on board social media to save the dome. I'm very happy he did. You know, you sort of have to rattle the chains sometimes.
19: Sony promised to preserve the Cinerama Dome's history while ensuring its future. Mandalit Del Barco, NPR News, Los Angeles.

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1: All Things Considered is on Michigan Public. I'm Rebecca Hector. Ann Arbor's incumbent mayor, Chris Taylor, a progressive Democrat, is facing a well-known challenger in the primary, Democratic Socialist Yousef Rabi, a former state representative. It could be a close election, symbolizing either

0: Music from the album I Am El Disco, Egyptian Disco, Boogie and Jill Cassettes, 1978 to 1992, takes us out today. The World comes to you from the Nan and Bill Harris studio in Boston, online at theworld.org. I'm Marco Werman.
1: And I'm Carolyn Beeler. 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
2: 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By the PRX Ambassador Council, whose members include Serena Altschul, John and Kimberly Morch, Christopher Sakara, Jennifer Carroll, Belinda Kylie, Lawrence Hall, and Dan Tauber. 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
6: From Michigan Public, this is Stateside. I'm April Baer. Today, one of Michigan's tribal nations considers next steps as Line 5 moves forward.
7: It's been really dehumanizing. No one seems to value that these are our relatives and that we're being forced to unearth them and remove them for a private company.
6: Also, a